0: Political parties and party committees can buy campaign ads at the same discounted rates as candidates. NPR's Maham Javed has more.
1: The justices cleared the way for parties and party committees to pay lower candidate-level ad rates. The court wrote the discount is necessary to, quote, reach the electorate in the critical weeks leading up to the midterms. It's a fight that began in March when the Federal Communications Commission expanded who could receive the lowest rates. Those previously only went to candidates. Some Democrats, including Georgia Senator John Ossoff, challenged the new policy. While a lower court agreed with the Democrats, the Supreme Court overturned that ruling. This is a win for the Republican Party, which holds far more money in its party committees than in individual candidate accounts. Maham Javed, NPR News.
0: The job market rebounded last month as employers added 162,000 jobs in August, higher than economists were expecting. The Labor Department says the unemployment rate is unchanged at 4.1%. You're listening to NPR News. An ICE officer has been ordered released from federal custody after pleading not guilty to lying to investigators about the shooting of a Venezuelan man during the immigration crackdown in Minnesota last winter. The federal indictment unsealed today accuses Christian Castro of falsely telling investigators that he was attacked with a broom and a shovel before opening fire, injuring Julio Cesar Sosa Salis in January. Castro was shackled at his wrists, waist, and feet during a brief hearing in Texas's federal court after he turned himself in last night. Bond was set at $75,000. Major storms caused $1 billion worth of damage in Hawaii this spring. Now the island state is contending with a series of hurricanes. Hawaii Public Radio's Savannah Harriman-Pote has more.
2: Hawaii was still recovering from back-to-back spring storms when Hurricane Lala sideswiped the state in August. Emergency officials are working to tally the losses from Lala. So far, they've assessed more than $83 million in damage. Now, Hurricane Lowell is expected to bring more rain to the islands early next week. Climate scientist Adam Smith tracks major weather events, which are occurring more frequently.
3: Back in the 1980s, the United States would go roughly 3 months between billion-dollar disasters. In the last decade, it's closer to every 3 weeks.
2: He says with climate change, more states may have multiple billion-dollar disasters in 1 year, making it harder to recover. For NPR News, I'm Savannah Harriman-Pote.
0: And I'm Janine Herbst, NPR News in Washington.
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6: This is Lake Effect from 89.7 WUWM, Milwaukee's NPR. I'm Excaret Nunez. Thanks so much for joining us today. A local environmental nonprofit that paused work for about a year is back with the new executive director. We'll meet him later in the show and learn about the future of the organization. First, we'll start with their new monthly series, Developing Stories. Have you ever looked at a construction site and said, I wonder what's being built there? Maybe you've looked at an office tower and thought, what's actually in that building? Developing Stories is here to answer those questions and more. Each month, we'll look at the commercial real estate landscape in southeastern Wisconsin. Addison Lathers covers real estate for the Milwaukee Business Journal, and she joins Lake Effect's Sam Woods to discuss top headlines and what she's expecting in the future.
7: We'll start with three headlines from this last month that you've been paying attention to. So what's first?
8: Well, what's first on my list is something that I think has been on everybody's radar for literally years, which is the partial conversion of the 310 West office building into apartments. If you've been to the 3rd Street Market Hall, it is the giant blue building right across from it. In fact, I think most people call it the Big Blue. It's long had mostly federal tenants, think Social Security along those lines, but it's been emptying out in recent years, and it is basically vacant. One of its two towers is completely vacant, in fact, and the other one's about 45%. Its latest owner, a New York-based company called Time Equities, bought it, thought it could spruce it up. And it did. It's gorgeous. If you've been in it during open doors, it's really impressive. But that is simply not enough to attract grade A, you know, high-paying office tenants in this year. So fast forward, and they realize that they might be in hot water if they can't get people in these refreshed offices.
7: And they bought the building when?
8: So they bought it in 2017. And about 2 years ago, they filed a preliminary permit application for what would be the conversion of one of its towers into apartments. And then nothing happened. I kept checking in on it. They kept telling me that nothing had been decided. But that's not what other people were saying. Their office manager was telling me very openly that this conversion was underway and was going to break ground any month now. Break ground, I say. The building's already built. But fast forward to 2025, and the city announces new incentives to help turn its old aging office buildings that are blights on our downtown into homes. And Time Equities, as their wheels start turning. Seth Kostin, their director of residential and retail asset management, told me that suddenly the project made financial sense. So what we're looking at is 220 apartments. It's a $73 million project. And they're getting about $6.4 million of that in the form of tax incremental financing from the city. Those will be not a lump sum, but paid out over the course of many, many years.
7: So, all right, so we have a major building downtown being at least partially converted to apartments. What's the second story you've been paying attention to this month?
8: I've been paying attention to the Mackey Building. Even if you don't think you know what the Mackey Building is, it is one of Milwaukee's best-known historic buildings. And right now, it's facing sort of a foreclosure lawsuit. Waukesha State Bank says the building's owners, Jay Jeffers and Company, owe them $6.2 million and haven't made payments in a few months.
7: Dun, dun, dun.
8: Yep. That's because Bartolotta Restaurant Group, which operates the building's event venue, the Grain Exchange, hasn't been able to pay its rent due, allegedly, to a drop in business that's been happening since the pandemic. Now, I did say it's sort of facing a suit. Foreclosure is never the end of the road. Josh Jeffers could find a new operator or another way for the building to make money or bring in an investor. He could also just be refinancing the loan. Either way, if you wanted to have your wedding there or if I wanted to have my wedding there, it's no sweat. He has lots of opportunities to pay the debt and get his property back.
7: So 150 years ago, the Grain Exchange, we could think of it as like Milwaukee's Wall Street of wheat and grain. But it sounds like now it's kind of an anchor tenant of this larger building that is dragging down the finances of the rest of the building with it.
8: Yeah, it is the very swanky event venue on the ground floor of what is a bigger building. There's some apartments that Josh added upstairs, and those are doing super well. The problem is, you know, they can't cover the difference.
7: All right, what's the third headline you're looking at?
8: Keeping Josh in the news, Whipflee's decision to relocate its Wauwatosa headquarters to downtown Milwaukee is something I'm really excited about. His office building over by the Milwaukee Public Market just secured a big tenant in Whipflee. They're one of Wisconsin's largest accounting firms, and they'll be bringing 169 employees with them when they move to the building's sixth floor. That's the Huron building. They signed a nearly decade-long lease, Josh told me, and they've been planning their move for over 2 years. That's a long time, I think, to be in kind of constant negotiations over what you want to do. But that's likely because a lot of businesses anticipated a new, big, shiny office building coming soon, breaking ground this year in Deer District, and that just didn't happen. And Josh said Whipflee needed to make a decision by the end of this year, and the Huron building looked the best for the size, what they were going to get, and signage. That's right, they'll get their name on the building.
7: We always love that. You always love to see your
8: name
7: in
8: big
7: lights. Letters.
8: Yes.
7: Yeah. So this story is about, you know, a tenant moving in from its suburban office mm-hmm. to a

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1: There's only a few that still have big chunks of space for someone like Whipley.
2: Yeah, so it's worth it to move downtown if there's a gym downstairs.
1: I mean, I would say so.
2: That's fair. All right, so Addison, every month we'll also in this series highlight a word or phrase that showed up in your reporting. So what's this month's word and how did it come across your desk?
1: I've been thinking a lot more about mixed income housing. We saw Milwaukee County kind of start to enter negotiations with a developer to turn the old medical examiner site. If you've been to the courthouse to maybe fight a ticket recently, you probably walked past it.
2: No comment.
1: They're going to turn that into housing. And it's not just going to be housing for, you know, people who can't afford other apartments elsewhere. It's not just going to be apartments for people who work downtown. There's going to be a mix. It's a very set mix of, you know, 60%, 80%, 100% AMI. And the idea is to blend all that together so it doesn't feel like you're living in a subsidized apartment building. And a lot of people think this is a really great idea because it reduces a feeling of economic segregation. I think it just makes a building feel more vibrant. And we're also going to see, you know, as we have more office conversions happening downtown that agreed to add some affordable housing, like 100 East, that's the big one. We're going to see that kind of naturally occur more often.
2: So a mixed income apartment building is a building that houses tenants making a bunch of different percentages of AMI or area median income. Is that something that's usually, you know, written into some kind of contract, or is that just like, this is the intention now, could change?
1: It is usually very, very much like in black and white that I will have this many units for this much money. I will charge this. And if I can't find a tenant who was willing to pay this, I can maybe explore some other avenues. But you really have to prove that you went after that tenant paying that much and they were able to prove it, you know, to fill that apartment.
2: All right. Well, to close us out, is there anything you're keeping your eye on for next month?
1: I know we're talking a lot about offices, so I'm sorry, man, but
2: it is the theme of August.
1: Yes. We've seen a half dozen or so leases signed as tenants are scrambling to secure their spots in buildings. I mentioned that Deer District office building, that it didn't break ground. A lot of people were betting on that to break ground. I think including the books, their administrative team, so maybe they'll be on the market too pretty soon. And I think we're going to see a lot of bigger deals happening. I'm eyeing some big ones at 411 East, the building where the Wisconsin Athletic Club is, if you remember. And your home as well, Chase Tower, I believe, has a big deal coming. It would be a re-signing of the lease if there's nowhere else to go. So I'd keep your eyes peeled.
2: With the Deer District development not happening, and it sounds like a lot of moves you're expecting to be made, is that because, you know, there's deadlines coming up, like January 1st, you got to renew a lease kind of thing?
1: Yes. Some of these tenants are quite literally about to get kicked out of their existing homes if they don't re-sign. They could apply for an extension, and I think a lot of them had thought they were going to, you know, sit in their existing spot and wait for the new one to be ready to move into. But, you know, if the new spot's not going to be there, I got to figure it out fast. And the longer I wait, maybe the more aggressive my landlord's going to be in the terms of that deal. Maybe it will be more expensive for me to stay here. Maybe I'm going to ask for upgrades and maybe I could get a discount if I'm willing to just do it now, get it out of the way. There's always that to be considered when you're looking for your forever home.
2: Well, downtown office tower tenants, your clock is ticking. But Addison, thank you so much for joining me on Lake Effect.
1: Of course. Thank you for having me.
3: Addison Lathers covers real estate for the Milwaukee Business Journal. She spoke with Lake Effect's Sam Woods for our monthly series, Developing Stories, which covers commercial real estate news in southeastern Wisconsin. Eat your vegetables remains some of the best health advice out there, but it can be especially tough for vulnerable populations or those in food deserts. A program in Milwaukee is helping people get more veggies by gathering up extra produce from farmers markets. That way, it doesn't go to waste. Volunteers are

0: then invited to chop it up, cook it, and deliver it to those in need of a nutritious meal. As part of our series, Seeking Solutions, Food Access in Milwaukee, WUWM's Mayon Silver brings us this story.
1: Amanda McFan is pulling a small cart through the Fondy Farmers Market in Milwaukee's Amani and Lindsay Heights neighborhoods. She's greeting farmers like Jenny Yang.
2: Hi, hello. Good to see you again.
3: Yes, me too.
1: It's nearly closing time for the market, and Yang still has piles and piles of veggies that haven't sold.
3: Today I have many different kinds of vegetables like amaranth, squash tips, green bean, zucchini, melon.
1: So McFan asks Yang for what hasn't been snapped up. McFan is Food Justice Director for Tikkun Ha'ir, the Jewish social action organization that runs the community meal program, Veggie Chop Shop. The program gathers excess produce from farmers markets and uses it to cook up meals for places like homeless shelters. And Yang shares why she regularly chooses to give.
3: Because I have leftover. I don't want to throw trash.
1: She wants to help the hungry.
3: Because right now food is expensive at the store. So that's why I give for you guys.
1: Yang gives McFan baskets full of greens, cucumbers, green beans, and more.
4: You're going to give us the beans too?
3: No.
4: Okay, good.
1: Rick Cabanatuan pops by to talk with Yang. He's one of two paid chefs on staff for Veggie Chop Shop.
3: I'm not taking the bean. I will give for you guys.
4: Can I have these? Can I have one?
3: Yeah, you can have all.
4: Okay, thank you. And this is why I love Jenny. So this is giving back to the community. Gets put into the kitchen, cooked, and it's free food.
5: How many green beans is this? Like, what, how many pounds?
4: There's probably 15 to 20 pounds of green beans, so that will probably feed 40 people.
1: Kevin Atwin turns to sous chef Brittany B. Papador, who's also there collecting veggies.
4: This is just totally amazing what the farmers are giving this time.
6: And this corn came from him?
4: Yeah.
6: This is some really good corn. Super good corn.
4: Yeah, it's so sweet. It's like eating candy.
1: By the end of the hour, they've hauled in 466 pounds of vegetables.
4: No, let me get that.
1: They pile them into volunteers' cars.
7: What I would like to do with
1: they cart the vegetables 2 miles away to an insulated cool storage shed outside of All People's Church. That's where the group has a basement kitchen space and cafeteria.
8: I want to do like a olive oil.
9: We have balsamic in the back. We have olive oil. Let's do that on stuff that we have.
1: They're able to combine the vegetables with pantry staples that have been donated, like pasta, grains, olive oil, sugar, and flour. They can pick up a few specialty ingredients from the store to finish a recipe, whether that's dairy or a missing spice or herb. After they spend about a half an hour brainstorming how to use the veggies, they settle on a menu. Papador rattles it off.
8: Pesto primavera, apple, zucchini bread, braised greens, gazpacho, and garden herb green beans.
1: The next day, the same basement cafeteria is brimming with about a dozen volunteers.
10: Welcome, welcome. Hello, hello. Everyone's all name tagged up, or almost name tagged up.
1: There are Jewish community regulars, some new volunteers, and also incarcerated women from a local correctional center who've been allowed to join. They're all here to help prepare the food. Sometimes students from college nutrition programs also join in. Participants get right to work at tables of four or five, chopping up zucchini and cucumbers. Some of the women from the local correctional center are tasked with shucking corn and slicing off the kernels.
11: Oh, I've never cut corn before, so I didn't.
12: It was the first time.
11: I always wondered how they get it off the cob.
1: Sergeant Tashiana Griffin is supervising the women today.
13: A lot of them have been in these type of situations before where they haven't had enough. So seeing that this effort is coming from individuals just like them, I think it makes them feel warm and fuzzy inside. You know, it's amazing.
1: Emily Waldock explains what it's like to know the fruits of her labor will provide meals at homeless shelters.
14: It feels amazing. I mean, just helping out people that need it. You know, I know how it feels to, you know, be stuck and not have help from people. So it feels great.
1: Susan Ellman has been in Tikkun HaIr since its inception.
7: Started out with a couple of different synagogues that used to be close to each other, Orthodox and Reform, on the east side by UWM. And it started out as kind of a study session, and people decided from there, well, now that we've come together to do this, what else can we do and get the community involved in this, you know, as you said, Tikkun Olam.
1: Tikkun Olam in Hebrew means to repair the world. It's based on a Jewish principle of social justice in a world that can sometimes seem broken. They named the organization Tikkun HaIr, or Repair the City, so that they could emphasize a local impact. Ellman says Veggie Chop Shop in particular started out as something for people to do with extra vegetables in their gardens.
7: And then they started moving into collecting from farmers markets and stuff and donating the stuff to the food pantry. And then they came up with the idea a couple of directors ago, making things user-friendly, taking the vegetables and chopping them up into something people could actually eat.
1: She says the project is good for her social health.
7: It's nice to sit down with people and just talk to them as people and not, you know, stereotype them and to get to know people. And also a lot of these people are my friends because we've been working together for years.
1: And also her physical health.
7: Because it reminds me that I have vegetables in the refrigerator that I could be doing something constructive with.
1: Over in the kitchen, sous chef B. Papador is blending together lemon balm, pecans, almond slivers, lemon juice, garlic and olive oil for a creative pesto sauce.
12: It needs a little bit more love. A little bit more love.
1: Chef Rick Cabanatuan is doing a low saute on what's become a signature dish, smothered greens, this time from farmer Jenny Yang.
15: It's got smoked paprika, it's got onion, it's got garlic, and it's got a little bit of vinegar that's in here.
1: So where does all this food end up? It goes directly to childcare centers, as well as women and children's centers that focus on recovery, domestic violence, and homelessness. Places like Cathedral Center, which is an emergency shelter for people who have become homeless. They get a 90-day respite from sleeping in their car, in a park, or in other unsafe circumstances, says Donna Rungholt-Megan. She's the organization's executive director.
16: And the meals that we get are provided by community partners because we don't have a fully functioning kitchen, so we don't have a stove, we don't have an oven. Cathedral Center, you know, all those years ago, we were not intended to be a long-term shelter like we are now.
1: She says if they're not getting a meal like this from Veggie Chop Shop, they'd probably order subs or pizza.
16: Which obviously is not, it might be a nice little treat every now and then, but it's not as healthy for someone as, you know, having fresh vegetables made into a nutritious meal.
1: Veggie Chop Shop's meals cover food for 60 to 65 people at Cathedral Center 4 times throughout the summer season. The remaining months of the year, volunteers from Tikkun HaIr bring that amount of food monthly, but out of their own kitchens. During the summer, Veggie Chop Shop also delivers to childcare centers and other organizations serving vulnerable communities, places like Nia Amani and the Grand Avenue Club. Veggie Chop Shop has also started offering Asian greens to a clinic that serves refugees who are familiar with preparing them. The project is covered by grants and donations, says outgoing executive director of Tikkun HaIr, Sammy Stein Avner.
17: We don't receive any payment for the meals. I guess that's an important thing to say, that all of our meals we put out for free. We do not receive any payment in exchange for them, which allows us to be under the Good Samaritan law and not licensed by the health department.
1: Stein Avner says this allows Tikkun HaIr to support organizations that are feeding people in need every day.
17: So in a lot of ways, we are that like business-to-business model. But it allows us to know a little more predictably how many people we're feeding and to get feedback, to have a dedicated place to deliver the food so it doesn't go bad, and know that it's really getting to folks who are able to, enjoy it and eat it.
1: Since 2015, Veggie Chop Shop has served more than 51,000 community meals out of more than 93,000 pounds of produce that would have been wasted. Mini Ringland is with ReFed, a national nonprofit that's focused on solving food waste. She says Veggie Chop Shop is a type of food rescue program that's diverting food from landfills to plates and can have a colossal impact if scaled up.
18: In aggregate, those solutions that fall into the rescue category would recover about 4.2 billion meals for people in need. And that equates to feeding about 4 million Americans over the course of a year.
1: Sammy Stein Avner says the program takes a lot of coordination, and it's limited in how many people it can help and how often. You need access to temperature-controlled storage, a kitchen space, and grant funding.
17: We only have the funds to cook for 2 days. We don't cook 5 days a week, so that limiting factor. And then, you know, the number of hands, you know, it makes a huge difference when we have 20 people who can be here chopping and cooking. Wow, does it go? It seems like it whizzes by, but if there's only four of us, five of us, it takes a lot more time.
1: One more place Veggie Chop Shop provides meals is at the Gathering Table, a fresh produce pantry outside of All People's Church, also a Milwaukee food desert. Antonio Felder is there. He lives in Harambe and volunteers at the pantry. He appreciates the healthy, accessible portions.
19: You're bringing it to the people. Some things that they people probably never tried before. This is pure. This is good for you. This is wholesome. And it gives the opportunity for the people to just try something new.
1: He eyes a container of braised greens, but ends up going for the green beans seasoned in butter, garlic, and onions. He takes a bite.
19: Delicious.
20: Thumbs up to the chef.
1: It's a full circle moment for all the helping hands. For Lake Effect, I'm Mayan Silver.

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This series is brought to you in part by John E. Sorensen, Kristen Simchich, and Jim McNulty. In about 15 minutes, we'll tell you about some land in Wauwatosa that's being transformed into a habitat for monarch butterflies. But first, we'll meet the new executive director of Nearby Nature Milwaukee and learn about his hopes for the future of the Environmental Justice Group. That's coming up on Lake Effect on Milwaukee's NPR.

0: Immigration detentions in Wisconsin hit record levels this summer. 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
1: 3 years in, I'm a Welsh speaker. 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
3: 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I'm Excaret Nunez. Nearby Nature Milwaukee recently hired a new executive director to run the nonprofit. Terry Evans is taking on the job, and he comes a year after the organization suspended operations and laid off its staff. Nearby Nature is an environmental advocacy group that works to make the outdoors inclusive and accessible to people of color across Milwaukee. Evans most recently served as the senior director of the Washington Park branch of the Urban Ecology Center for 10 years. He speaks with me to share his plans to rebuild the nearly decade-old organization and strengthen its connection to the community. Terry, in July, you became Nearby Nature Milwaukee's new executive director. Can you talk about how this opportunity opened up and why you decided to take on the role?
4: Yeah, so I think the organization kind of set in hibernation. So everything was dialed back or if not happening at the organization. So there was tabling still happening, but in terms of staff, in terms of the amount of outreach, the programs and activities that we were doing with the community kind of went to a halt, you know, before I came. So now with me being in the role, I've been in the role for roughly 5 weeks. Been 5 weeks of learning for me. So we're trying to ramp things up. Sometimes, you know, organizations go through that where they have to kind of take a step back and kind of figure out what's going on, what the true vision is of for the organization and the mission. So when the board decided to move forward is when they decided to post the job. So I think that it was perfect timing for me. I had done work with Nearby Nature in previous years. So when Nearby Nature first started, 2017, not shortly thereafter, I had been working with David, who's the founder of Nearby Nature. And so we had did some collaborative things at the Urban Ecology Center where I previously came from.
3: And you were previously the senior branch director of Urban Ecology's Washington Park branch. And before that, you held leadership positions with the Boys and Girls Club of Greater Milwaukee and the Wisconsin Department of Corrections. How do you feel your work experience has prepared you to lead Nearby Nature?
4: Yeah, I think every job should prepare you for that next job. And I think that's what each of my jobs have done. And it doesn't go back, it goes back further than the Department of Correction. It goes back as far as like when I was a park worker 3 with the county parks, you know, and working at the Dr. Martin Luther King Community Center. Shout out to them. but I think it started there where, you know, you learn how to work with community, you learn how to work with people. And do you have a true passion to work with people in whatever capacity it is in? And so you kind of get a sense, like in the jobs I was in, like where people lack what they lack in their lives, what they haven't seen, what they haven't experienced. And then I was always in my mind thinking about, okay, so I'm seeing all these experiences that people have not had. And I'm thinking about, like, where were some of the happiest times, some of the most fruitful times in my life that helped me to grow and helped to create memories? And so I think in every job I've done, I've tried to create a memory for people that I've worked with. And so that led me into this job. That led me into, like, okay, hey, how can I create an impact for kids and for my community that they won't forget and an experience that they won't forget? And it could be their first experience, like riding in a canoe. Mm-hmm. Or just even like litter pickup could be somebody's first experience. But how do you make that experience meaningful to where they're going to remember that and it's going to have an effect on our community?
3: Right. And I kind of want to go off on that note. a lot of the work that you've done throughout the community and your career has involved getting people to explore the outdoors. So I'm wondering, how has nature played a role in your life growing up? Is there like a story or a memory that comes up for you?
4: Yeah, my most fondest memory is with my dad. My dad was in the service for 40 years. And so my fondest memory is when he took us to the Black Hills in South Dakota. We were stationed in Rapid City, South Dakota, and took us to the Black Hills. And we went camping that weekend. That was my first time ever really camping. But just to have those experiences of fishing, pitching a tent, creating a fire. And my dad's kind of rugged. It was just like, we're going to sit there, we're going to talk. We didn't even have a radio. You know, when you're at home, you have toys and everything. You think that's more fun than being with mom or dad out in nature. But that really kind of brought those memories. And I carry those memories for life. I want kids to have those same kind of memories. And that's what it really comes down to. Kids, but not just kids, but adults as well, the community.
3: Absolutely. And now you're making those core memories for people, essentially.
4: Yeah, yeah. And that's what I hope to do, is continue to create memories. And so it's a new space for me being at Nearby Nature, which is great. I love the opportunity. It's also a building phase that we're in. So we're rebuilding. And the rebuilding is like meetings. I've had a lot of meetings with past funders, with past partners, and just trying to reestablish those relationships. The great thing about it is that those are relationships that I had when I was at the Urban Ecology Center, too. So it's a little bit easier. It's just in a different role now. So now I get to take everything I've learned from the Urban Ecology Center and the staff there and the team that I worked with and the leadership there. I get to take that to another organization, which is Nearby Nature.
3: I'm wondering if you could talk a little bit about what some of your responsibilities are as executive director now.
4: Yeah, so I laugh because I have a lot of responsibilities. So right now I'm wearing a lot of hats, and I'm doing a lot of pivoting and a lot of multitasking. Like, I haven't even, right now I'm in the process of hiring staff. So I have to do a little bit of HR. I still have to do a little bit of grant writing, which I'm new at. So I'm trying to prep myself there and trying to get into some classes for that and trying to, because again, you have to get money to be able to do to provide the services to people into our community. So definitely that's a focus for me. But I have a strong board that's really helped me through that process. So everything that Nearby Nature did is not going to change. I think the way it's structured is going to change a little bit, but then there's going to be stronger focus on engagement and the focus being like talking to residents and seeing what residents want to see. So how can we provide them with information, but how can we provide them with activities and green spaces that they want to come to? I think that's the first thing, because we can always build, we can plan stuff, we can plan programs, but none of that stuff is effective if you don't have residents and people that buy into it, that want to come to what you're doing and what you're trying to do for the community.
3: I'm Lake Effects ex-Grant Nunez, speaking with Terry Evans about him taking on the role of executive director at Nearby Nature Milwaukee. So earlier we talked about the transitional year Nearby Nature has had. So I'm wondering, what's one way you're hoping to strengthen the organization, or something you'd like to address during your first year on the job?
4: The foundation is big for me, a solid foundation with things in order, whether from the smallest things, from our volunteer and our volunteer applications, to the events that we hold, and making sure that the events that we hold have meaning to the community and have meaning to the environmental work that we do. But then, like, also, too, like, I have a 30, 60, 90-day plan. You know what I mean? I mean, my five and a half weeks. And so I look at that plan every day to see, what am I doing in terms of reaching out to people, reaching out to businesses, reaching out to community partners. And that's one boat that I'm in right now. So my next boat is, what am I doing to try to bring in money? Because there have to be different streams of money that are coming in for the organization to survive.
3: But I want to move on and ask about, you know, a couple of the projects Nearby Nature is recognized for is its restoration of Hopkins Hollow, which is a green space on the city's northwest side, and the African American Environmental Pioneer Awards. What's one project you're excited to work on or implement?
4: I'm excited about carrying those two on and growing those. I've been involved with the African American Environmental Pioneer Awards for, this is the eighth year. I've been involved with it for 7 years, so just not the first year. And so I'm excited to see the group of people that are involved with it, the organizations that have really seeing the importance of having it is great, and it can only grow from here. And like for it to sustain itself for 8 years is really great. With Hopkins Hollow, that's a secret within a secret.
3: That
4: nobody knows about. And it's just like my first time there, and I heard about it, okay, Hopkins Hollow. I went down there and I fell in love. Mm-hmm. And so how do we get more people from in that neighborhood to visit Hopkins Hollow?
3: Can you describe it for people who might not be familiar with that area?
4: Yeah. It's part of with MMSD. And so what we're doing is we're doing restoration work in Hopkins Hollow. What I want to also say is that every once a month we do have volunteers come in that can do work. So you can do some trail maintenance, you do litter pickup, you can do pulling invasive plants, we do some tree planting, things like that. But it's a beautiful space that we've been restoring, but it's also a place where schools and groups can come to learn. It's a place like that you can really relax mentally. That's the thing for me, is like that mental relaxation and something that you can go to if you just need that time alone in nature. And what better place like to be right in the middle of the city, to see the water, the creek, to see the sea of grass down in there. It's just a beautiful sight.
3: Well, Terry, before I let you go, are there any upcoming events you recommend people check out?
4: Yeah, So I giggle because October 24th is a Saturday, I think 10 to 2, we're going to try an Apple Fest. But I think it's going to be a great opportunity. This will be my first event in working with Friends of McGovern Park. And so it's a collaborative event where we'll get to have people try apples, make caramel apples, maybe make little mini apple pies, maybe take a walk. I don't even know if you know, like McGovern Park has apple orchards.
3: I had no idea.
4: Surprised me as well. So, so there's a lot of different things that our parks have to offer that people just don't know unless you get out there and you take a look, or even if you ask the questions. And I think sometimes it's just like if you don't know what you don't know, and if you don't know what questions to ask about a park sometimes. And so we have a passport for kids and families to they get their passport stamped for a raffle item or for a gift that'll range from visiting our tables, find out about the different resources that are in your specific direct community, which is really cool.
3: Well, Terry, thank you so much for speaking with me today. I really appreciate your time, and I'm really looking forward to seeing all the things Nearby Nature is going to do.
4: Yeah, thank you so much.
3: Terry Evans is Nearby Nature Milwaukee's new executive director. Do you need some flexibility for when you listen to Lake Effect? Well, you can listen to us on demand. Find Lake Effect as a podcast wherever you like to listen, download it, and enjoy on the go. Still to come, we'll head to a park in Wauwatosa where some land is being repurposed to help migrating monarch butterflies thrive. That's next on Lake Effect on Milwaukee's NPR.
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3: This is Lake Effect on 89.7 WUWM. I'm Excaret Nunez. A group called Friends of the Monarch Trail has worked for almost 20 years to restore monarch butterfly habitat. They're doing that on 22 acres of land in County Grounds Park in Wauwatosa. Butterflies stop there this time of year on their migration south to Mexico for the winter. Barb Agnew is a Wauwatosa resident and founder of Friends of the Monarch Trail. She met WUWM environmental reporter Susan Bentz at the park to share about the restoration work.
7: Was it really the monarch that you were, were you looking for it, or you realized it was here and you, the monarch just spoke to you?
8: I've always raised butterflies, so when I came out to peruse the gardens for various caterpillars, there were quite a few that I couldn't find in other places. The county grounds had a vast enough area and enough different little ecosystems and niches that there were butterflies here that you'd have to go pretty far out into Waukesha County to find. So the red-spotted purples and the viceroys and the silver-spotted skippers, and there were so many things out here, and I could find a caterpillar or net the adult female and get her to lay eggs for me, and I'd raise them and release them back out here. So it wasn't the monarchs I was originally coming out for. That just happened to be a delightful, uplifting surprise.
7: You started bringing people back here.
8: Yes, a little at a time, people I knew, friends, and some of the dog walkers that used to come through, they'd walk through the public gardens. And it was, you know, how did I walk past this all these years? Or what are you looking at? And when you pointed to it, they were gobsmacked because they had no idea that happened here every year.
7: This is an August-September thing.
8: This is August and September. It has become later. We had roosts into October 2 years ago, so it's the time frame has changed quite a bit.
7: Fredert and the children's and the medical complex is 2 hours south.
8: Mm-hmm.
7: That was here in the 90s.
8: Sure.
7: But what was surrounding this space at the time when you first visited?
8: There was much more open natural space.
7: Right. And then these buildings, mm-hmm. original and buildings that were here that dated back to the, 1900s-ish?
8: 1911 is when they opened the historic Eschweiler buildings. And I think probably this tree was planted behind one of those buildings.
7: When did the Friends group come to life? And was that before... There's since been development. Before that wave began or as it was beginning?
8: As it was beginning. The Friends of the Monarch Trail were officialized in 2008.
7: Officialized.
8: And we spent many evenings and days at meetings making sure that we could keep the important parts of all of this, which are the stands of trees, the open areas for nectaring, and eventually it was preserved.
7: Just give an example or an inkling of what it took to protect this. Can you capture it?
8: Early on, it was Milwaukee County and the county board that were going to sell it off. And we went down and said, no, wait a minute. We want to show you what's here first. And described it. We had photographs and everything else, and we would go down to these meetings. And eventually, the Parks Department, the lead designer at the time, myself, Sue Borkin of the museum, of Butterfly Fame, and Jim Reinerts of UWM, and we delineated what was most important to be saved. That became the habitat or the conservancy at that time, which is still here.
7: Monarch butterflies have had a tough go of it. Where do things stand right now in terms of their population? It's the eastern...
8: Mm-hmm, the eastern...
7: fly through here that spend a little time in this spot.
8: Mm-hmm.
7: How are they doing?
8: I have not seen a lot of monarchs. I've seen quite a few out here on the trail as I'm working. But the past few years, we have had small roosts. We're always hopeful. They've never failed to show up. And last year's was actually really cool, but it was all the way in the back at the far end of the trail. And it's hard to get to. So we did get a few pictures, But as for, you know, announcing or being able to show many people, it was difficult to do. We might have had 200 one of the nights, so which is a good amount in a tree.
7: Talk a bit about what habitat is required, how this tree and other trees figure into the time that the monarchs spend here.
8: Migrating creatures, birds and butterflies follow water, rivers, because that's a lot of times where the resources are for nectaring. And this being the highest elevation in Wauwatosa, they stop here so that they can rest for the night. They use the sycamore for shelter. It's got the canopy, it's got ambient heat, it has a windbreak surrounding it, and it's someplace where they can nectar a lot. Last year we planted this whole section, and it was buckthorn and nothing else, and it is now perfect for migrating monarchs. It's the diversity is beautiful. I want people to come out and look and feel what they're seeing.
7: You talked about the work that has gone on right mm-hmm. here at our feet.
8: Yeah.
7: But we'll go to the west side where there's another
8: yeah.
7: work.
8: Yeah.
7: Let's go over there.
8: All right.
7: So we're now on the west side. We see the traffic, you know, in front of us.
8: Yep.
7: And so describe where we are in the whole scheme of this oasis.
8: We're now on DOT property, the Department of Transportation property, and we've done many major improvements out here. One of them, we had our ecologist come out and she pulled and cut everything that was undesirable. And then I came out and shaved the top of it so it was down to the soil. And then we drilled holes in for the plants. And we had many volunteers come to help us plug. Oh, about, I think we had maybe 600 or 800 plants to put in. And people were just wonderful. One girl came, it was her birthday, and there was nothing else she wanted to do except come out here and on the Monarch Trail and help plant. So, and it has turned out really amazing. We always do a cover crop when we have little plants, and that's zinnia. So the colors are just delightful. The butterflies are attracted to it, monarchs, swallowtails, eastern-tailed blues. There have been many of those out here, and the silver-spotted skippers and hummingbird clearwing moths. But it's all, we've also planted a few trees to help replace the dying trees in this circle here, which had become somewhat of a roost area. They still try to use it, but they're small groups of 5 or 10 that come in here in September. If it's a bigger roost site and we can get the population back up, it'll once again be a beautiful roost site.
7: So there's more than monarch magic happening here. What are we looking at?
8: We're looking at incredible Cecropia caterpillars. The larvae for that big, beautiful moth gets huge and is quite spectacular in and of itself. The sage green, and it's got red and yellow and blue horns and tutors and whatever else, and they get really, really big. I see some of them are starting to make cocoons. And
7: so why do you put this net up?
8: The net allows them to eat naturally. It would be very hard to keep cutting willow and keeping it from wilting. And hydration is one of the most important things for caterpillars. They don't drink water. They get all their moisture from their food. So if the food doesn't have enough moisture, the caterpillars will eventually die. But these are in need of another big stem of willow.
7: And then what happens? I mean,
8: the cocoons, we bring them in.
7: Why? Just because
8: they need winter. Okay. So I put them in the refrigerator and tell Dick not to cook them up for dinner. And then in spring, we bring them out and they hatch.
7: So my question is, wouldn't they get winter here?
8: They would, but they also would be susceptible to chipmunks, squirrels, deer, anything that comes by and happens to eat it. The other thing is, it's really wonderful to be able to give them to people who have never seen this kind of thing. It's usually a lifetime moment when they see this huge moth, reds and browns and golds, emerge from a just this little piece of brown fuzz. It's an amazing thing to see, and it kind of renews your hope in nature. Maybe it helps all generations value what is out here now and the need to protect it. It's an amazing part of our world, and the more we can convince people of that, the better off the whole planet will be.
3: Barb Agnew is the founder of the Friends of the Monarch Trail. She spoke with WUWM environmental reporter Susan Bentz. That's Lake Effect for today. I'm Excaret Nunez. Audrey Nowakowski, Joy Powers, and Sam Woods join me in producing Lake Effect each week with help from Graham Thomas and Sherita Booker. Becky Mortensen is our executive producer, and Emily Files helps edit the show. We also heard from Catherine Kokel, Mayon Silver, Susan Bentz, and Eddie Morales from the WUWM news team this week. Jason Reavy is our studio engineer, Valeria Navarro Villegas is our digital operations manager, and Trapper Shep wrote our theme music. 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Lake Effect will take a break on Monday for Labor Day. Instead, at noon, you'll hear Rock and Roll Poet, a Reitman Retrospective, which is a show all about legendary Milwaukee DJ Bob Reitman. Until next time, thanks so much for joining us on listener-supported 89.7 WUWM. 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
0: Immigration detentions in Wisconsin hit record levels this summer. Find out what's happening with enforcement in the state and what it means for immigrants, their families, and efforts to provide legal representation. It's Wisconsin Today. I'm Rob Ferret. Also today on this week's edition of Inside Wisconsin Politics, the team digs into issues coming up in the race for governor, including flock cameras, election integrity, and the name of a great lake. And meet a Green Bay actor who used his love of foreign languages to get roles in the U.S. and beyond.
13: Why don't I lean into that? And every time I meet a casting director, I mention that I speak languages and accents. Literally a week after shooting my first bit of footage, I had my first role on General Hospital playing a Russian bad guy named Horvat.
0: It's all coming up on Wisconsin Today, starting with the news from NPR.

0: Live from NPR News in Washington, I'm Janine Herbst. A federal judge in Boston has again blocked the U.S. Postal Service's plan to follow an order by President Trump. That order seeks to restrict mail-in voting for the midterm election. As NPR's Hansi Lo Wang reports, the Supreme Court is already set to review the Postal Service's plan.
1: The ruling by U.S. District Judge Indira Tawani effectively extends an earlier court order stopping the U.S. Postal Service from moving ahead with key parts of its plan. We should note USPS is a financial supporter of NPR. The Postal Service's plan involves delivering mail-in ballots only to people on voter lists that the states would have to turn over to the mailing agency. Judge Tawani found that plan is likely illegal because USPS has no authority to control voting by mail. While the legal fight continues, mail-in voting for the midterm general election has officially started, with North Carolina just beginning to send out its absentee ballots. Hansi Lo Wang, NPR News.
0: The price of diesel is at a record high today, $5.85 a gallon. That's according to AAA. But those prices have been ticking up for months amid global shortages and due in part to the war in Iran. NPR's Willa Rubin has more on how this is playing out for one farmer.
2: Dale Heminger runs a dairy and cabbage farm in upstate New York, and diesel is his fuel.
3: We have to run tractors and harvesters and trucks, and they almost exclusively run on diesel.
2: The cost for a gallon of diesel is up about $2 over the past year. That means fuel has cost Heminger close to $45,000 for a tank of 10,000 gallons. Last year, it was $25,000.
3: It's really putting a pinch on things.
2: And because crop prices are often set in advance, there isn't much wiggle room.
3: We're price takers. We can't just pass it on. So we have to weather the storm.
2: He says they're bracing for the harvest and for the next 6 months to be very tight financially. Willa Rubin, NPR News.
0: A federal judge in Minnesota has ruled against Elon Musk's artificial intelligence company in its challenge to a ban on explicit deepfake photos. As NPR's Bobby Allen reports, Musk's lawyers argue the ban is a free speech violation.
4: Musk's XAI lets users generate sexual images using artificial intelligence, including realistic-looking images that remove people's clothes. After a law in Minnesota banned AI services known as nudify apps, XAI sued, alleging that the rules violate the First Amendment. Now a federal judge in Minnesota is allowing the state to enforce its crackdown on sexually explicit deepfakes, but Musk's suit can go forward in the meantime. Other states, including Texas and California, have passed laws targeting the proliferation of AI-powered Nudify apps. Bobby Allen, NPR News.
0: You're listening to NPR News from Washington. The commissioner of the WNBA will step down at the end of this year. Kathy Engelbert has led the league since 2019 through a boom in popularity, along with some growing pains. NPR's Becky Sullivan has more.
5: Kathy Engelbert was the first person to be named WNBA commissioner. Before her, the league's top executive was merely president. Since she came on in 2019, the league has grown tremendously in ratings and attendance. Earlier this year, the league finalized a new media rights deal worth more than $3 billion over the next 11 years. She oversaw a historic new union contract agreed to last winter, and the league is in the middle of expanding from 12 teams to 18. Her critics say the WNBA should have done even more to capitalize on the arrival of young superstar players with big fan bases like Caitlin Clark and Angel Reese, and plenty of complaints do still persist, such as the quality of officiating and keeping players safe from harassment. Becky Sullivan, NPR News.
0: Golf carts are popular with tourists, but Rome, Italy isn't on board. The city is mounting a crackdown as hundreds of the carts start carrying tourists through the historic center. Now, critics say the drivers are parking illegally and making congestion worse, but advocates say the carts are silent. They occupy less space than tourist vans and buses, and they don't produce air-choking exhaust that also stains the historic monuments. Wall Street lower by the closing bell, the Dow down 271 points, NASDAQ down 77, S&P 500 down 29. I'm Janine Herbst, NPR News in Washington.
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7: It's Wisconsin Today. I'm Kate Archer Kent. U.S. Immigration and Customs Enforcement has released its latest batch of nationwide detention statistics. The data shows ICE arrests in Wisconsin hit new highs in June and July. Since January of 2025, the start of President Trump's second term in office, more than 2,100 people have been detained in the state. In just a bit, we'll hear a reaction to these numbers from Aaron Barbado, director of the Immigrant Justice Center at UW Law School. But first, let's turn to Paul Kiefer, a reporting fellow at Wisconsin Watch, focusing mostly on immigration and data reporting. Paul, welcome back.
8: Thanks for having me.
7: Can you start with ICE arrest numbers this summer, how this new round of arrest data compares to what was happening before?
8: Well, the jump from May to June is pretty dramatic. In May, conservatively, 119 arrests around Wisconsin. In June, that jumps up to 220. And it's still, you know, as of July, also, you know, still over 150. I would note that relative to the spike nationally, that's not a lot. Wisconsin still has the eighth lowest number of arrests per capita in the U.S., but every person arrested in Wisconsin is a person. So, you know, smaller numbers relative to national jump aside, big jump in Wisconsin.
7: Big jump in Wisconsin. Previously, few people were being arrested that had criminal records in Wisconsin. What do you see happening there?
8: Over the whole year and a half, about 15% of the people arrested by ICE in Wisconsin had neither a prior criminal conviction, though there are some caveats to that, nor a pending criminal charge. That has the share with no prior conviction has climbed to, you know, in June it was about 25%. Less than half, about 45% of arrestees had a prior conviction. So the balance is shifting. Wisconsin arrestees are still more likely to have a prior conviction than the national rate and are still less likely to have no prior convictions or pending charges than sort of the national average. But the June numbers suggest maybe a shift closer towards the national average.
7: And what about where these arrests are happening? Do you see clusters? Are they happening across the state more uniformly?
8: 70% of them happened in prisons and jails and in U.S. Marshals offices. So that covers, you know, by and large, the people who are getting picked up with prior convictions or with pending charges are getting passed from state prison, federal prison, local jail custody to ICE, you know, within the walls of the prison or jail. Outside of that, the number of arrests, the quote-unquote non-custodial arrests, which could take place in a courthouse or on the street or in someone's home, are rising, and they nearly matched the number of quote-unquote custodial arrests, the, you know, jails and prison arrests in June. And of those, by far the largest share take place in the Milwaukee metro area. You know, I think everyone maybe read the coverage of the very public street arrests in Milwaukee in late June.
7: Late June, there is this spike that we see, and that is clustered in southeast Wisconsin.
8: Yeah, in Milwaukee, in Racine, in Waukesha, and those were unusual in that, you know, up to this point, ICE has rarely conducted daylight street arrests in Wisconsin. But in June, you know, there was a flood of social media footage of officers pulling their targets out of cars, pulling up in their driveways in suburban Milwaukee. That was a departure from the prior year and a half of arrest patterns.
7: What to me stuck out from your analysis is this 80%, roughly 4 out of 5 people arrested by ICE since President Trump returns to office are no longer in the U.S. They're deported. What stands out to you about that figure?
8: It often happens really quickly. I mean, I didn't put it in the data visualization, but, you know, we're averaging between a month and a month and a half from arrest to deportation. That isn't always the case. In the story, I noted one example of a man picked up at the Racine Correctional Institution last year who spent 10 months in detention before his ultimate deportation to Somalia. But for the most part, you know, the time from arrest to departure, be it via voluntary departure, which is its own can of worms, or sort of outright removal, can be a blink of an eye.
7: Wow. Paul, thank you for the analysis. Thanks for joining us.
8: Thank you.
7: Paul Kiefer is a reporting fellow at Wisconsin Watch. He focuses on immigration and data reporting. Now we turn to Aaron Barbado, director of the Immigrant Justice Center at UW Law School. Aaron, welcome back.
9: Good morning, Kate. Thanks for having me.
7: So we see this spike in June arrests in Wisconsin, remaining elevated in July. How is this surge in ICE arrests impacting your clients?
9: It's quite impactful in terms of the number of people that are being affected by the increased ICE enforcement for their need for legal services, but also just how they're able to live their lives here in Wisconsin.
7: What do you mean by how they live their lives in Wisconsin? What is changing?
9: Well, from what I've observed, you know, being in this, the number didn't surprise me because we are deep into responding to many of the arrests and also serving the people that are detained here in Wisconsin. But the fear that people have to live with, that they could be picked up off the street without having done anything wrong, just living their lives, going to work, taking their children to school, has been really difficult for our communities and harmful to families that live here in Wisconsin.
7: And Aaron, the data indicates that some people are being arrested at the DHS field office in downtown Milwaukee, where ICE agents arrest people during mandatory check-ins. What are these check-ins?
9: So ICE, some people who are in proceedings, so in removal proceedings, they might be able to live in the community while those proceedings are going forward, mm-hmm. because of the backlog in immigration court. Many people, it may take a few years for them to get in front of an immigration judge. During that time, they may have to check in with ICE just to confirm that they're still here, they're not a flight risk, they're not, you know, doing anything nefarious. And it used to be just a pretty routine. You would go and you check in and tell.

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1: Didn't make much sense besides to cause fear and to increase the numbers of people that were detaining.
2: The data indicating more than half of the people detained from Wisconsin have a criminal record. Some people would say, look, ICE is fulfilling its purpose here. What do you make of that argument?
1: You know, I think it's an interesting argument. And I think if you look at it from, look at it just on its face, that makes sense. However, I think people, once they would see what we're considering as criminal records, we don't understand that many of these people have not done anything dangerous or not done anything that would make someone uncomfortable. But for example, people without status here in Wisconsin can't obtain driver's licenses. So if they're driving, and we do not have a vast public transit system here in Wisconsin, many people have to drive to work. And they can't drive to work without driving without a license because they can't get one. So I think I would ask people to just really look at the individuals and the increased enforcement that people are facing these days.
2: Looking at these 80% of those arrested by ICE in Wisconsin since President Trump's return to office, no longer in the U.S., looking at these deportations, what happens to people after the arrests? Where are they going?
1: Yeah, I mean, it's a pretty, seeing that number was really heavy. Mm-hmm. It's recognizing how many people have lost family members or friends in Wisconsin and who have left our community. Once someone's arrested by ICE or transferred into ICE custody, they're generally going to be put into immigrant detention. We have an immigrant detention facility in Dodge County right now, but people may be placed there, but they're often transferred to other places outside of the state, in Kentucky, Indiana, Texas, Louisiana. We've had our clients transferred all over the country without ICE even notifying us when they were going to transfer someone. So oftentimes we are looking for clients for a few days before we know whether they've been unlawfully deported or transferred to another facility that's much further away and we have less access to, which makes representation almost impossible.
2: I want to land on what detention might mean for someone. We saw that Leon Yung Wei, the Chinese immigrant, die in ICE custody on August 23rd. It's marking the 57th person to die in the care of government since the start of President Trump's second term, and that's according to ICE's detainee death notifications. What are conditions like at detention facilities now?
1: You know, so the conditions at detention facilities vary based on where you are. Some of the detention facilities can hold thousands of, you know, over 1,000 people. Some of them, you know, have space for much less. But some of the facilities, I recently visited one in Texas that is basically a tent city. They don't have the infrastructure or protection that is humane or safe for people to live in. We constantly hear worries about from our clients that aren't getting their medication. Mm-hmm. You know, we have a client who has diabetes and she's had a really difficult time getting her medication, which is terrifying and unfair and unlawful, in my opinion.
2: Erin, thank you for joining us.
1: Thank you, Kate.
2: Erin Barbado is director of the Immigrant Justice Center at the UW Law School.

Coming up on Wisconsin Today, the Inside Wisconsin Politics team digs into issues coming up in the race for governor, including flock cameras, election integrity, and the name of a Great Lake. That's next on WPR News.

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3: It's Wisconsin Today. I'm Kate Archer-Kent. Sometimes candidates get to choose their issues. Sometimes the issues choose them. The race for Wisconsin's next governor has gravitated lately to flock cameras, election integrity, and the name of a great lake. Our reporters with Inside Wisconsin Politics look at how Republican Tom Tiffany and Democrat David Crawley are navigating the issues and trying to steer the conversation. Joining the discussion are WPR Capital Bureau Chief Sean Johnson, PBS Wisconsin Senior Political Reporter Zach Schultz, and WPR Political Reporters Anya Van Wagtendonk and Rich Kramer.
4: So flock cameras, these cameras run by a private company that are used by law enforcement for vehicle surveillance, have been one of those slowly building issues in the U.S. I got to say, I was not terribly aware of them until about April. It seems like they have entered our politics here, though, as we enter September. Zach, where do they fit when it comes to this year's elections?
5: They are the new issue, and it feels like they're a build-out from the data center argument. This idea of AI, surveillance state, how in control are we of our own destiny, and these really interesting political topics that don't fit into the typical partisan narrative. So they not only do we have to figure out how do people think about them, but the candidates have to figure out where do we think about these issues, because they don't fit into the usual pockets where they can say this is a Republican issue, this is a Democrat issue. They fall across all of them. And the idea that license plate readers, which is essentially what these cameras are, have been around for a long time. Wisconsin doesn't allow them, but many other states do. Red light cameras, people have argued about whether those are fair or not. You can get a ticket in the mail. If you've driven through Illinois and had to pay a toll and worried about the toll camera catching you or your license plate having something on it, those are old issues. But the idea now that some data center can just collect all that and automatically track you without any idea that it's happening, or people can use it for nefarious purposes or outside of a subpoena is bringing it into legal territory, it builds off these questions about how involved should our government be when it comes to these, and where should our politicians stand? And right now what we're seeing is the gubernatorial candidates saying, I need to think real quick where I want to be on this, because this could be the next thing to bite me in the butt in a few weeks if I don't have a strong position that falls in line with where my voters are and independent voters.
4: So Anya, where are our candidates on these? And, you know, what kind of political bedfellows are we seeing here?
6: Yeah, I mean, as Zach said, it doesn't fall into these kind of clear political narratives. And so we are seeing kind of both candidates, much like the data center issue, kind of use this to go after one another. So in particular, Tom Tiffany this week has been trying to call David Crowley Big Brother David Crowley. So first he was data center David Crowley, now he's Big Brother, because of the ways in which flock was used in Milwaukee County. For his part, David Crowley is now trying to reduce the use of them in Milwaukee County. There's been changes to the policy in Milwaukee City as well. And so both candidates are really trying to kind of leverage people's feelings on both the right and the left sort of against this tool for their own political aims.
4: And Rich, it strikes me that there is not a really clean line of where conservatives stands on this. You know, there's not a Republican position when it comes to flock cameras. What's the sort of spectrum of where they stand on this?
7: Yeah, it is surprising because, you know, typically you think of the GOP as you know, lockstep with law enforcement. And law enforcement has been using this technology for homicide investigations, all sorts of things. But we've also seen stories, including two in Milwaukee, situations where officers are using it for personal reasons or just not for what it's intended, unauthorized use. And that is what is part of what's getting people really upset. So on the Republican side, it seems like you've got the more libertarian people who just don't like this idea of surveillance at all. You've got some on in the Republican Party that are saying, look, this is just another tool. It's been around for a long time. They don't understand why it's a big deal right now. And then you've got Tom Tiffany, who's trying to thread that needle. As Anya mentioned, he's been attacking David Crowley, claiming that Crowley is all about these things and is a big supporter of them. Crowley has said they are an important tool, but he said, quote, unchecked surveillance isn't the answer. So that speaks to the limits that the county is putting in place now. And with regard to surveillance, Tiffany's position is kind of interesting. He says he would block state funds going towards shared revenue to local governments. He would essentially say this money can't be used to purchase these types of cameras or these systems until we have a committee, a task force, take a look at it. And that's interesting because in Congress, Tiffany has voted to restore or to continue the FISA surveillance, which is essentially warrantless mass surveillance of cell phone conversations, text messages, electronic communications. And that, back in its days, in the early 2000s, was a very big political issue that's kind of died down somewhat in more recent years.
4: So we could imagine a different world, right, Rich, where this issue comes up and Tom Tiffany, who's trying to run as this tough on crime candidate and wants to say, let's not be Milwaukee, since he's running against a Milwaukee candidate. You could definitely imagine a world where he's saying we need to give police every tool that they want to fight crime. Has there been any hint of that in what Tom Tiffany's saying?
7: Well, he's essentially not saying he's going to take this tool away, but he wants to put more safeguards in place. Just in my social media stream, last night, I saw two posts back to back on Twitter. And one was Tiffany calling David Crowley Big Brother Crowley, or, you know, Flock Camera Crowley. And the next post was someone with Tiffany's campaign talking about a third-party ad highlighting the fights and the melee we saw at the state fair, and talking about how Crowley is soft on crime. And it just struck me as kind of ironic, because you're saying he's too supportive of this technologies that law enforcement uses, but also soft on crime. So which is it?
4: Is there something, Zach, about Wisconsin's politics being sort of a little libertarian that makes this issue different than in other states? I mean, I think about you kind of referenced it there, but there has been a push for years to have red light cameras here, and that has been defeated in the legislature every time. You know, there was a time in the more distant past when there was resistance to giving police the ability to write tickets for not wearing a seatbelt here. Is Wisconsin kind of a unique place when it comes to issues like flock?
5: It potentially is. And there's the history that goes about your individual liberties. Remember the motorcycle helmet issue in Wisconsin, being the home of Harley Davidson. You didn't have to wear a helmet in Wisconsin for a long time. And there were debates about whether it was okay to ban the use of cell phones in cars. And there was already laws that covered that. All these things that we've covered at the Capitol over the years. And there is this mentality that we don't go too far or wait to see where other states go first and then figure out if it makes sense for Wisconsin. And there's a lot of independents that just don't like the idea of being watched or being followed. And a lot of these came from like the sci-fi movies that we watched as kids that are now in reality. And it's scary for some people because we've been trained for decades that when these things happen, it's the bad times. And they're happening now. So people are hearing it from both the left and the right that, hey, this isn't what I signed up for, even if it is a tool that has helped law enforcement track down people that have committed crimes. The question is, does it go too far? And in this era of ICE bursting into cities, the question of whether police are going to come through your door, there's been left and right debates over warrantless breaking into apartments to arrest people, then they got the wrong door, and all sorts of things that go beyond this where people are just scared of, hey, what if they get it wrong? I don't trust AI. They can't even repeat my answer into my phone correctly. How are they going to get this right when it comes to arresting someone?
4: Anya, do we have any evidence that this is going to be an issue that moves people in November? Are people going to be voting on Flock?
6: You know, I don't know if in the same way that the data center issue is, you know, kind of a rich text of an issue that a lot of people can read many different sort of problems or concerns into. Flock seems a little bit narrower, and so I think it'll be up to the candidates to really try to connect concerns with Flock to other things in order to drive that. So one of the arguments we've seen in other states, because Wisconsin is not the only state kind of grappling with this right now, is that these contracts are very expensive. And so at a time that a lot of communities are really struggling, and certainly a lot of people are really struggling financially, and then your town, you know, maybe can't pave your potholes but has a $10 million Flock contract, that is a connection that I think will register with voters. I'm not sure if this issue in and of itself, just the kind of AI and surveillance aspect, will necessarily sway voters. But as we always say, you only need to sway a few in Wisconsin to win an election.
4: Sure. I do feel like on something like this, I have to take a step back sometimes because, you know, we're journalists. We see a new issue out there. We don't know how people are going to respond. So exciting, you know, we feel like this must be the next big thing. Marquette had that poll last week asking people about, you know, their most important issues. 5% said data centers, and it was like around 40% or so plus that said the cost of living. So I think the old issues maybe still carry a little bit more weight. We did get some other news this week that feels a little more familiar. There's an investigation, CNN reported, being launched by the Department of Homeland Security into non-citizen voter fraud in 9 states, including Wisconsin. Rich, tell us about that.
7: Yeah, so this comes from an internal memo from the federal government that CNN obtained. It listed the states, of course, Wisconsin, also Georgia and Pennsylvania. Those two caught my attention as well, but a number of states included. So this is essentially in a plans for a big investigation into non-citizen voting, fraudulent voting, ahead of the election. And traditionally, you know, this is what CNN reported. Historically, the Department of Justice doesn't launch these sorts of big announcements right before an election, just as a matter of kind of, it's not a formal policy, but just best practice. Department of Homeland Security doesn't have to follow that, and it's got its own investigative unit that is going to be doing this work. But the backdrop here is that President Donald Trump has been, you know, making these broad claims without any evidence that there was massive voter fraud in 2020, and that was why he lost the election to President Joe Biden. And since then, you know, more recently we see the U.S. Department of Justice is suing Wisconsin to force the state to turn over sensitive voter registration documents, and they're saying, well, there could be fraud, we need to check, and we're not sure Wisconsin is checking. That's the gist of the argument. And you know, the DOJ has sued dozens of other states as well. They haven't won a single case. And also the U.S. Postal Service has finalized a policy that would essentially tell its people to not send absentee ballots to people who aren't on these federal lists. That is held up in court right now, but it all serves as kind of this backdrop of what's happening with regard to this latest investigation news reported by CNN.
4: And Anya, I think we've gotten kind of used to hearing about these types of investigations now, even if they don't go anywhere. Is there anything, you know, particularly unusual about this one, though, in terms of who's leading it?
6: Yeah, I mean, we've certainly, as Rich said, there has been this kind of steady drumbeat since 2020. It's the water that we swim in, is this kind of allegations of election fraud. I think at this point in my sleep, I could type out the list of sort of nonpartisan and partisan investigations that all showed there was no election fraud. But that has not diminished the claims coming from the Trump administration. What makes this so different is that this is DHS. This is like an arm of DHS that normally goes after human traffickers, drug smuggling, this kind of thing. And they are looking into non-citizen voting, which is essentially a thing that does not happen. It is against state law. It's against federal law. But we've been hearing sort of claims around the possibility of this for a long time. Wisconsin has looked to pass a constitutional amendment about this. But now, using this kind of quite militarized, quite intensive arm of the government to go after it, first of all, they don't sort of have to follow DOJ guidance around what you can do around an election. And I'll note, you know, we're less than 2 months out from our election. DOJ has guidance that says don't do really intense investigative things unless you absolutely have to this close to an election, because it can chill voting, et cetera. DHS doesn't have to follow any of that. And then meanwhile, as they've been ramping up this action, they've been saying, at one point they said that they found 250,000 non-citizens who are registered to vote in four states. And then upon further investigation, they've released 180 ID numbers tied to people. They won't give any more information. So they're kind of just at the very least significantly muddying the waters with a huge amount of resources from the federal government, again, going into these critical midterm elections.
4: Zach, I don't feel like there's been a November election that goes by when there isn't some election issue that is, you know, tied up in the courts or fought over in the courts or in the court of public opinion. Is this one the big one in the year 2026, or will we forget about this in a few months?
5: Well, in a few months, it'll still be being brought up, because no matter what happens afterwards, someone's going to cry foul. The question is, of all the things that Rich listed off, and there's a lot of different avenues in which the Trump administration is clearly pursuing to push their narrative of false voting or fraud, which, as we must repeat every time, there is no evidence it has ever existed or does exist. It does not change the outcome of any elections anywhere. But that doesn't stop them from putting it out into the public consciousness. And there's these, is it the Postal Service potentially not delivering ballots? Well, obviously that would have a tremendous impact on voting in Wisconsin. That one seems like the courts are going to hold it up. It seems less likely to come to fruition. We've heard rumors for more than a year that Trump's going to send ICE in around the polls to try and scare voters. There was kind of hand waved away by a lot of Republicans saying, no, of course that wouldn't happen. This is America. You know, that's just, you know, people have not wanted to look too deeply into what could happen, because it's never happened in American history before. So there are legitimate fears that there could be law enforcement there at certain poll sites in certain swing states, and we can all guess which ones they are, that might influence the outcome of election. The question is, will it actually happen? And then who will be the one crying foul afterwards about what that actually means in deterring voters, literally keeping voters from coming away? But these kind of stories do come up every single cycle. The question is, will we see people with guns outside polls that represent the federal government that scare away voters?
4: That's a big question. Turning to something completely different, and something I definitely did not see coming as we enter this, you know, home stretch of the election. The president renamed a Great Lake, according to an executive order, from Lake Ontario to Lake America. Anya, when that happens, people react to it. Candidates have to react to it. It's expected. What are our candidates saying about the president doing this?
6: Well, most interestingly is Tom Tiffany, again, a close ally of President Trump. And he essentially said, I don't know that I like this. He said, he sort of turned it into a joke. He said, unless we're changing Lake Michigan to Lake Wisconsin, otherwise I don't think this is a good idea. And so that allows him to put a little bit of air between himself and President Trump. But on an issue that is not super, from a policy standpoint, not necessarily a super impactful decision. What it is kind of one of these more ostentatious decisions that Trump often likes to make, maybe a distracting kind of moment during a time like this. So it allows Tiffany to put that air between them, but not necessarily on an issue that, you know, is very consequential.
4: And David Carley says, oh, come on, this is the one that you picked to differentiate with the president on. Zach, just real quick as we wrap up here, any sense that voters will take note of this in November?
5: I can't imagine this being the deciding issue for someone in an election, but I'm sure there's one person out of 3 million voters that will say, this is what matters to me most, and they're probably a sailor.
4: Going after that sailor vote. Yeah, a crucial demographic in Wisconsin. That's all the time we have for today. This has been Inside Wisconsin Politics.
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0: Coming up, meet a Green Bay actor who used his love of foreign languages to get roles in the U.S. and beyond.
1: Why don't I lean into that? And every time I meet a casting director, I mention that I speak languages and accents. 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
0: That's next on WPR News.
2: At 16 years old, Mary Kane was recruited by Nike to run professionally. 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
0: This is Wisconsin Today. I'm Kate Archer-Kent. It's time for Wisconsin Life. Here's producer Maureen McCollum with a story about a bombastic instrument making its way across UW's campus.
7: We recently received a question from Elizabeth Renner of Madison. She asked us, through WPR's Wisconsin Project, why are tubas such a prominent part of the UW-Madison band? And why are they so popular in Wisconsin? WPR's Tim Peterson marched right down to the Madison campus to get some answers.
8: The tuba has a long and deep history in Wisconsin. In the mid-1800s, a lot of Germans immigrated to the area, bringing their music, their refreshments, and their instruments with them. That's according to John Stevens, a longtime tuba performer and composer in Wisconsin. He's also professor emeritus of music at UW-Madison.
9: The basic German culture of the state, I think, has a lot to do with it. Polka bands, bands and beer, if you will.
8: But the tuba and polka music really got oompa-pa-ing around the Civil War era. Military band music was popular, with big names in Wisconsin like the Broadhead Brass Band. Fast forward to today. The tuba is still very much alive and well, especially on UW's campus. Looking into the tuba questions made me want to know more about what it's like to be a tuba on Wisconsin football game days.
10: Before the game, we'll actually parade around the city and go to some of the different places on Regent Street and play right up close to the crowd there.
8: That's Gabe Kepke, who's a tuba player in the UW Marching Band. The iconic band dates back to 1885, just 2 decades after the end of the Civil War. It started as a military-style ensemble, a bit smaller than today's group. Another tuba player is Max Collins. He says the band has a protocol for how members are supposed to act in uniform. But as tubas,
11: we get to mess with people a little bit more. If we see fans in the opposing colors, we kind of just play at their face a little bit.
8: Then there's the pregame and halftime performances at Camp Randall.
12: We're so big, you can see the bell from anywhere in a stadium.
8: That's Joseph Klug, another UW tuba player.
12: I know other instruments, they have hats with massive plumes on them, and so you can clearly tell whenever they're looking around. For us, it's you can clearly tell if we're facing the wrong way.
8: Corey Pompey is the UW Marching Band Director and Associate Director of Bands at UW-Madison. He says the notes tubas play are the roots of every chord, the bass lines that everything else the band plays are built on.
13: It's just an important sound, an important voice in the band that we just have to have.
8: During game day performances, the tubas assert themselves with a couple of additional antics. One of Kepke's favorites is when the tuba section builds a human pyramid. And in a tradition going back to the 1950s, the tubas famously embark on a march around the field during the second half.
10: We play a version of On Wisconsin, That's All Tuba. We also play a version of You Said It All, That's All Tuba. So when we're going around and playing the melody for people, it's like, it makes you feel like a star. It's awesome.
8: Pompey agrees. Pompey also says he enjoys just being around the tubas. They're fun. They tell jokes. They don't take things too seriously.
13: I should also note that it's an extremely hard-working group of people, and you have to be in order to carry that heavy instrument around for as long as they do.
8: And they just have a special bond. Collins says it's something he loves about being a UW tuba.
11: All 20 of us pretty regularly kind of hang out, so having that many people that you're just close to just because you are really makes it feel like you belong somewhere and really makes you feel like a part of something.
8: So keep an eye out for this pack of rhinos, as they call themselves, next game day, especially if you're not wearing cardinal red and white.
7: WPR's Tim Peterson brought us that piece on tubas in Wisconsin. And that story idea came through WPR's Wisconsin Project. Submit your question and we might answer it in a future story. Go to WPR.org/Wisconsin. 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I'm Maureen McCollum. This is WPR News. Actor Hans Obma grew up in Fond du Lac and La Crosse, graduated from UW-Madison, and lives in Green Bay now. His acting career took him to Los Angeles for a while, and he's just back from the debut of his latest role in Wales.
14: Du hände min visas till Garin. En gammas falti. On a daily day. Then business if he.
7: Hans struck out in his early efforts to break into acting until he leaned into his second love, learning foreign languages inspired by his high school Spanish teacher. He says learning languages has opened doors for him, not just as an actor, but in making connections wherever he goes. Hans Obma's credits include Better Call Saul and WandaVision. Most recently, he had a recurring role in the Welsh drama Pobl y Cwm, the BBC's longest-running TV soap opera, and he wrote and starred in a short film out this year called Cardigan. He spoke with Rob Ferret.
15: Now, your career kind of combines two threads, acting, which we'll talk about in a bit, but also languages. And you're good at them, and I'm envious. What got you interested in pursuing foreign languages?
16: Well, so when I was in high school, I had a fantastic teacher named Julie Prophet, who stated to me that I had a gift for languages. And that was foundational for me. I found that I required affirmation, and that got me swimming. So by the time I graduated high school, I was a Spanish speaker and a French speaker. When I came to UW-Madison, I did both of those and also began studying a bit of German. And then eventually when I moved to Los Angeles, languages became so my bread and butter that it became a daily thing. And I currently speak five languages.
15: And you've worked some with your languages, I think, as an interpreter at some points and some teaching. But acting, that is the other thread. What got you into taking the plunge to be an actor and to go to L.A. and give it a shot?
16: I was in Los Angeles for about 5 years, and I had been attempting everything. I'm a persistent soul, but by the end of those 5 years, I had booked no work, and I sought advice, and fortunately, I received some that was excellent, because there's a lot of people who want to give you advice, so finding the good stuff is a little challenging, but the advice was, become known for excellence at just one thing, and at that point, I did speak French and Spanish, and had dabbled in German, and I decided, well, people have always thought Hans Obma was from Germany ever since I was very little. Why don't I lean into that? And every time I meet a casting director, I mention that I speak languages and accents. Literally a week after shooting my first bit of footage, I had my first role on General Hospital playing a Russian bad guy named Horvat.
15: Right, and you've learned Russian. That's been added to your repertoire?
16: It has, although my Russian is very basic. I'm very
15: clear
16: about
15: that. Enough for an American audience.
16: So here's my goal. My goal with languages is to always be eager to speak languages with people. I think that is a big bar to clear. You don't want to be the person who doesn't want people to know they speak a language because they'd be embarrassed by not speaking it. So with French, with Spanish, with German, with Welsh, I'm eager to find people and talk with them as much as possible. With Russian, I'd rather them not know. So.
15: Well, now you just hit on my obstacle with foreign languages. Yeah. One, I'm not that great at them, but I've tried a lot, and I know the thing I need to do is talk to people in those languages I'm trying to learn. And, oh my God, I talk right for a living, and that fills me with fear. How do you suggest people, losers like me, overcome that fear?
16: Well, the main thing with languages, you are right that speaking is how it happens, but that must be paired with the acceptance that I'm going to make mistakes, I'm eager to make mistakes, I will make mistakes, because that is the person that eventually speaks very well. That is where fluency comes from. When a person begins to speak without thinking much about it, that is when a person is able to just do anything, and that comes from being willing to make mistakes and not being concerned about them.
15: Now, you've mentioned Spanish, French, German, and Russian. Okay, people study those pretty often. Welsh is the
16: other one.
15: Okay, what did you just say in Welsh?
16: I just said, well, I made one small mistake and claimed Welsh was an American language. It is not. Welsh is the, Gymraeg is the language of the Welsh. It is a Celtic language, a sister language to Scottish Gaelic, as well as to the Irish language, and is the most widely spoken Celtic language in the world.
15: And what led you to tackle Welsh?
16: So, my grandmother, who emigrated to Wisconsin, was originally from Wales. She was not a Welsh speaker, but because of that, when I began writing TV scripts, I incorporated Welsh themes into the projects. And over lockdown, I began developing a TV series called A Question of Service, which involves a Wisconsin person who's half Welsh. And as I began developing that series further, I recognized this concept would be much stronger if the main character were a Welsh speaker. Mm-hmm. So I went to Wales with the goal of spending a summer learning basic Welsh. But by the end of the summer, I'd had such a lovely time and started making friends that I decided to take the plunge and go further into it. Now, 3 years in, I'm a Welsh speaker. I'm part of Welsh culture. I'm working on a Welsh TV show.
15: Now, put a pin in that for a moment. There's a little story behind how your Welsh grandma ended up here in the United States.
16: It is true. So my grandmother was on a bus from Cardiff to Bryn Mawr, where she was from, and there was a good-looking American GI, this is during World War II, who offered her his seat. And she said, you know what, why don't you come over and have tea with my family? And 2 weeks later, they were married.
15: All right, now, you've learned Welsh, partly out of respect for that family heritage, partly for that TV project. And now your longest running booking on TV is not in an English language TV show. It's in this long running, I understand, Welsh drama. How did you go from, sure, I'll try learning Welsh, to you're a fixture on Welsh TV all of a sudden?
16: So after I had been learning Welsh for about a year, I became friends. I was in Cardiff and I became friends with an actor. His name is Rhys Ap Trevor, a fantastic actor who was working on Pablo Lacum at the time. He plays bad guys, which I also tend to do. So there was a bit of a connection in that way. And we got along well enough and he was pleased enough with my Welsh. He's like, why don't we pitch you to my show? And so we came up with two different scenarios where I would maybe play his twin brother or closely aged brother because we look vaguely similar. That did not end up adding up. But a year later, then I met with a producer through a different set of circumstances, and they were pleased enough with my Welsh to say, let me get back to you. Uh-huh. And he had asked me too, like, who are some of the actors on our show that you think are great? And I named one who is, well, arguably the Welsh actress of the generation. Her name is Sarah Lloyd Gregory. And 2 weeks later, he contacted me and said, what do you think of playing her secret husband, who's American, who has gone to prison and learned Welsh on her behalf? And that gave me a lovely soapy story.
15: We're talking to Wisconsin actor Hans Obma about his love of languages and how they've opened doors for him in life and in his acting career. Now, you, as we're talking, you just recently got back from an event in Wales, a national Eisteddfod? Eisteddfod? Am I saying that right?
16: You're close. Eisteddfod.
15: Eisteddfod. I wasn't that close.
16: Well, everyone says it wrong except for Welsh speakers, so you were good.
15: Okay, what is that?
16: So the Eisteddfod is the yearly competition slash language festival. So Wales is known for being the land of poets and singers, and every year they chair the Prime Poet of the Year, where they write an absurdly complex poem in the Welsh language, and then they receive a chair. So Eisteddfod means the seating. So they, as in this poet receives a chair. But again, people compete with monologues, people compete in songs. It is how generations of Welsh people become skilled creators. It is also the case that the whole culture comes together of Welsh speakers. So while there, you never know what TV producers you're going to meet. You never know which people are just there watching everything. And there's concerts everywhere. The Eisteddfod, yeah.
15: And what did you do there?
16: Well, I did a handful of things. One, I was on a panel with Publicum, this TV show that I've been sharing with you about. I also learned two monologues in the Welsh language and competed with a bunch of 20-year-olds to see who would win the Richard Burton Prize. So Richard Burton is arguably the most famous actor over the generations from Wales. And it was crazy. It was the way that I compare it to, it's like if a non-native English speaker were to learn Shakespeare monologues and perform them. It's quite different from a non-native English speaker learning a standard current script and doing it.
15: As I've mentioned, like if I was trying to ask for directions to the library in another language, I'd have a near panic attack. What was it like being up with presumably some of the most talented young people in Wales?
16: It is correct.
15: Competing with them in their language.
16: Well, for one thing, actually, by the end, I was very eager to pat myself on the back and say, I have been brave, which I think is the standard for how anything can ever happen. A person needs to be brave enough to go and attempt and do something crazy. And I was brave. And I didn't win, and I shouldn't have won. There were lovely, excellent people doing these fantastic monologues. They were crushing it. But, I mean, at the end, I was delighted to have gone and swung away and done the thing, and I think that'll be the last time I do it. But it was great. No regrets.
15: Now, as an actor, you've been to L.A., but now you're basing yourself in Green Bay. You're working on some projects. You've done the TV show in Wales. You did a short there. But you're basing yourself in Green Bay. How is that for you as an actor? Is that something you think is viable?
16: So the last few years that I was in Los Angeles, I had begun spending summers in Europe. I had gone to France to study French. I had gone to Germany to study Germany. And I had found that I was not experiencing a high level of joy living in Los Angeles. And I started thinking, if I could be anywhere, I would be among my family in Wisconsin. But it took a pandemic to be able to say, I'm going to pull that trigger and go and do that. Mm-hmm. And it has been a complete win. Now, the fear was I would be based in Wisconsin and I would cease to get work anywhere, but that proved not to be true at all. So I work often in Los Angeles, in Atlanta, in New Mexico, now in the UK. Being here has not been a difficulty. Now, occasionally I need to very quickly arrive in Los Angeles, as in sometimes it'll be, please arrive tomorrow or something like that. But it's a small price to pay to get to be in good old Wisconsin.
15: Hans, thank you so much for sharing your story with us.
16: Pleasure. Thank you.
0: That's Green Bay actor Hans Obma. His most recent role is in Welsh in the long-running soap opera Pobl y Cwm. He spoke with Rob Ferret. Earlier this week, we heard about a shortage of veterinarians in many rural Wisconsin counties and efforts at UW-Madison to connect new vets with those communities. That hit home for a listener named Tammy, who sent us this email. This morning, I was talking to my husband about the difficulty of finding a vet willing to see new patients and the inability to make an appointment with our own vet without waiting weeks. I was happy this was the topic of discussion. Tammy goes on with an idea. Rural primary health care for us has been helped somewhat by utilizing nurse practitioners and physician's assistants. Couldn't veterinarian medicine have their equivalent of a nurse practitioner or PA? Thanks for the email, Tammy. You can always share your thoughts or questions about conversations you hear on the show. Email us at wisconsintoday@wpr.org or call or text us at 888-642-0232. Wisconsin Today producers include Mackenzie Crummy and Joe Tarr. Tim Peterson is our managing producer, and Scott Cameron is our executive producer. Our technical directors are Tyler Ditter and Sarah Hopeful. 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I'm Kate Archer Kent. 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
19: From WHYY in Philadelphia, this is Fresh Air. I'm David Biancooley. Today, we remember writer, activist, and feminist crusader Gloria Steinem, who died Wednesday. We'll listen to excerpts of three of our interviews with her. Her memoir, My Life on the Road, was dedicated to the doctor who helped Steinem get an illegal abortion when she was 22. In return, he asked Steinem to promise two things.
20: First, you will not tell anyone my name. Second, you will do what you want to do with your life.
19: Steinem had a very unconventional childhood. Until she was 10, she spent half of each year often on the road with her parents, months at a time out of school.
20: My memory is that I learned how to read from ketchup bottles and labels and billboards along the highway.
19: Also, John Powers reviews the new film Coyote vs. Acme. First, the news.
4: Live from NPR News in Washington, I'm Janine Herbst. President Trump says the United States may hit Iran's Pickaxe Mountain, home to a big part of Iran's nuclear program. NPR's Franco Ordonez has more on Trump's latest threat against Iran.
21: President Trump says the U.S. may end up striking the underground nuclear facility very soon. The president has repeatedly boasted that through U.S. Space Force, the United States is able to watch every square inch of the area.
22: We know everybody that's moving at Pickaxe. We know everybody that's moving everywhere, all over Iran. And if anything goes bad, we hit them. We hit them hard.
21: It's not the first time Trump has threatened to strike the mysterious underground facility. He spoke of bombing the site after satellite images appeared to show construction happening on nearby tunnels that were also close to another nuclear facility bombed by the U.S. Franco Ordonez, NPR News, the White House.
4: In a courtroom in Massachusetts today.
23: At this point, I'm going to declare that the jury is deadlocked, and I'm going to declare a mistrial.
4: Judge William Sullivan making the decision in the case of Lindsay Clancy, who admitted to killing her three children, but her attorneys say she was suffering from postpartum psychosis at the time. Her defense attorney, Kevin Reddington.
24: Our priority has always been to fight for Cora, for Dawson, and for Callan.
4: Naming the Clancy children who were killed. The judge's verdict comes despite a dramatic appeal from Reddington over the actions of one juror who he says wasn't following the orders from the judge. Jurors told the judge several times they were deadlocked and he asked them to keep trying. District Attorney Tim Cruz says he's not sure whether he will retry the case. Clancy's returning to a mental health facility where she's been held for more than 3 years to continue treatment. Judge Sullivan set a hearing for September 29th, but the next steps are unclear. The first mRNA flu shot is making its way to pharmacies around the country. It'll be available along with other flu and COVID vaccines heading into the fall and winter virus seasons. NPR's Sydney Lupkin has more.
25: Moderna used the mRNA technology from its COVID shots to make a vaccine for the seasonal flu. The shot faced an unexpected hurdle in February when the FDA refused to review it. But the agency ultimately did review the jab and approved it on August 5th. After approval, the agency inspects and then releases batches before they can be distributed. The first batch was released Thursday night, and the shots began shipping on Friday, according to Moderna. The vaccine should be available as soon as Labor Day weekend at Walgreens and other pharmacies. Walgreens says the mRNA flu shot will be available in limited quantities and availability will depend on location. If you're looking for the mRNA flu shot, your best bet is to talk to your local pharmacist. Sydney Lupkin, NPR News.
1: You're listening to NPR News from Washington. The United Nations has approved a resolution to adopt a new world map. As NPR's Jonathan Lambert reports, the new map more accurately reflects the size of Africa and other equatorial regions.
2: Representing the spherical nature of Earth on a two-dimensional map requires some adjustments. Perhaps the most famous of these is known as the Mercator projection, a rectangular map that's been in use for centuries. It depicts the northern hemisphere as much larger than it is in reality. For example, Greenland appears to be roughly the same size as Africa, when Africa is actually 14 times larger. Critics argue the map is biased and reinforces a colonial worldview. The African Union led the push for the adoption of a new map called the Equal Earth Projection. It has rounded sides and represents each continent proportionally. The resolution passed almost unanimously. The United States was the only country to vote no, saying it was a distraction promoting an ideological agenda. Jonathan Lambert, NPR News.
1: Golf carts are popular with tourists, but Rome, Italy isn't on board. The city's mounting a crackdown as hundreds of the carts started carrying tourists throughout the historic center. Critics say the drivers are parking illegally and making congestion worse, but advocates say the carts are silent. They occupy less space than tourist vans and buses, and they don't produce air-choking exhaust that also stains historic monuments. Wall Street lower by the close, the Dow down 271 points, the Nasdaq down 77. I'm Janine Herbst, NPR News in Washington.
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19: This is Fresh Air. I'm David Bean Cooley. Gloria Steinem, the writer, activist, and feminist icon, died Wednesday in her New York City home. She was 92 years old. Steinem was the voice, and often the most identifiable face, of women's liberation for more than half a century. She wrote a magazine article in 1963 called A Bunny's Tale, for which she went undercover as a cotton-tailed cocktail waitress at the Playboy Club in New York. Her article about the chauvinism and work conditions there caused a stir and set Gloria Steinem on a path towards both activism and publishing. She was an early contributor to New York Magazine, where she wrote the political column The City Politic. Within a decade, in 1971, she and fellow feminists gathered to launch another publication, Ms. Magazine, the first glossy national magazine to be created, owned, and operated by women, and targeted at increasingly self-aware women of the 70s. It proved widely popular and hugely influential. And so did, over the decades, Gloria Steinem. Politically, she co-founded the National Women's Political Caucus, along with Bella Abzug, Betty Friedan, Shirley Chisholm, and others, to fight for the Equal Rights Amendment and encourage more women to run for public office. And she continued to write essays, articles, books, and was quoted as saying, "Writing is the only thing that when I do it, I don't feel I should be doing something else." She wrote nearly a dozen nonfiction books. Today, we're going to remember Gloria Steinem by listening back to some of her conversations with Terry Gross. The first is from 1987. At that time, Steinem was celebrating the 15th anniversary of the publication of Ms. Magazine.
5: Gloria Steinem, welcome to Fresh Air.
20: Thank you.
5: You had already worked in for several magazines as a journalist. Why did you think it was important to have a magazine written by and devoted to women?
6: Well, first, because even before I began to think about anything that might be called feminism or to question the structures that, that women encountered, I and lots of women could not write about political subjects for the existing magazines. We were thought to be the experts on, you know, food, makeup, babies, and celebrities, but that was pretty much it. And though I railed against it, as many other women did, perhaps not hard enough in retrospect, but at least we tried, it really didn't budge very much. Then after we began to realize that there was a reason why women felt connected to other discriminated against groups and kind of identified with the underdog, because we were also underdogs, and there began to be a women's movement. Then the magazine said, well, you know, we published our article on feminism last year, or if we're going to write one article saying that women are full human beings, we'll have to publish one right next to it saying they're not, in order to be objective. So it became more and more clear to lots of us that we could not either write what we wanted to or read or edit what we wanted to in the existing magazines. So we started to meet and discuss whether or not, you know, a magazine might be possible.
5: Did you find, too, that a lot of male editors thought that it was just too specialized, too narrow, to write about issues like abortion or equality for women? Yeah, because all of their readers wouldn't be interested in it.
6: No, absolutely. And that was true on the left and on the right. You know, you would find, I'm sorry to say, it's because I have much more affection for the left, but you would find left men editors who would say, well, you know, abortion is too controversial and we can't divide the left, quote unquote, with this kind of argument. Of course, it was actually much more popular as an issue than anything they were talking about, but still, you know, that just wasn't, it just wasn't serious in their view. I mean, when I think about the life of the magazine, I think partly about the fact that everybody said after the first issue, well, they've said everything they have to say. What is there to talk about besides, child care and welfare is a woman's issue and, you know, a few other things, but that's it. You know, now what? I mean, so actually the movement and the magazine has been being pronounced over ever since the first story that I know of, the cover story pronouncing the women's movement over, was from 1969, before the magazine ever started.
5: Well, that was pretty premature.
6: Right.
5: What did you think the state of feminist coverage was in the mainstream media in the early 70s and late 60s?
6: It was mostly ridicule, really, because that was the era of, quote, bra burners, unquote, an alliterative epithet invented by a guy from the New York Post who was actually covering the demonstration against the Miss America contest. And though nobody ever burned anything, although they did threaten to burn, I don't know, a steno pad, a dust mop, an apron. They put all this stuff in a dustbin on the boardwalk. They were going to burn it, including a bra. But they never did because they couldn't get a fire permit. I mean, this is, you know, we're just much too docile, right? But nonetheless, he picked up. He couldn't resist the alliteration. And that was symbolic of the kind of ridicule, really.
5: I think that women's organizations and publications functions on two levels, especially at the beginning. One was that the content was going to be oriented toward women, and the other was this kind of utopian sense that with women at the controls, it was going to have a different structure, a different sense of power and hierarchy than their male-run counterparts had. Did that happen at Ms. Magazine? Did you have a sense of, you know, what the utopian women's run magazine was going to be like? And I'm talking about
6: the
5: power structure.
6: We did, but it wasn't totally, it was somewhat wrong, but not totally wrong. For instance, when we started out, I mean, an example of our naivete was that we sat around, there were eight of us, and we sat around and we fixed each other's salaries, basically. Well, first, no, the real utopian thing was that we thought we should all have the same salary. But it soon became clear to us, just knowing each other's lives, that that was not possible. Some of us were supporting children and some were not. Some, you know, were older and had been earning, you know, higher salaries in the past. And so we did fix each other's salaries, but we took three things in mind. One, what our need was. Two, what our experience was. And three, how important we were to the life of the magazine itself. What we did do, though, was to try to, and something we've still maintained, to make sure that the top salary was no more than three times the lowest salary. So, you know, I think in a way that's a little microcosm of the both the idealism and the realism. That is, okay, no, we couldn't all earn the same salary, but yes, we could substantially change the way money was distributed so that the top was three times the bottom, which is very different from other magazines where the chief editor may earn, you know, $200,000 or more, and the secretary earns

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1: A spiritual pilgrimage for Mount Kailash. And they were, you know, looking to cross over to the other side that day, I believe. And then, you know, do two sort of smaller expeditions before they actually started the pilgrimage and the actual Mount Kailash. So the last we heard of them was we had a phone call, and that was at 6:47 a.m. Nepal time on the 26th of August. And they were just saying that, you know, they're getting ready to go and have breakfast. And they'd shown us just, you know, the location. There was a video call, what it looked like outside and how forceful the river was. And we didn't hear from them since then. And it's now been 8 days, almost nine.
2: In the moments after the flood, I imagine you spent a huge amount of time trying to get in contact with them.
1: It was late in the middle of the night for us, and I'd woken up and then I'd looked at my phone, and there were just these messages from my other sister. And we were just said, oh, they're missing Vaishi. And there were so many missed calls, and I was just like trying to gather my thoughts. So I essentially didn't know what to do. And I got up, then I called her, and then I was like, what do you mean? It was as it would be for anyone. I can't even describe in words that feeling. Just couldn't even imagine that it was happening, to be honest. I still can't believe that it's happening. We tried to contact them. I messaged all of them. They were part of a group that went together from Sydney. So there were 14 of them who were traveling together. So I know very closely other members who are traveling with them as well. So I was just calling all of them, messaging them, you know, we just want to know that you're safe. Please reach back to, you know, to us. Yeah. Helpless, I guess. That's the only thing we... And each of these days just keeps running into the other. You know, we wake up and we barely sleep. First of all, it's sleepless nights. And then you wake up and it's another day. And then all of a sudden, I've been, you know, on my phone doing my own searches, looking at the location, what it looked like before, what it looked like after. And the days just slip into the nights, and then we're already here. So it's so hard for me to even recall last week and exactly what we did. But in terms of support, we have an incredibly supportive family here. And, you know, we're all just doing our best to try and support this search effort and, you know, find our family, bring them home. The most that I can do right now, and that's my focus, is to, you know, keep the awareness there and keep asking that, you know, the search continues, because we can't give up on them.
2: Thank you so much, Vaishnavi. And I'd like to bring in Sandeep. You've been searching desperately for news of your beloved niece, Priyanka, who I know is like a daughter to you. When is the last time you heard from her?
3: I spoke to her on 22nd when she was at Mount Kailash. And she had called me. She made a video call and she was so happy. She was brimming with joy. She was glowing. That was the happiest I've ever seen her.
2: Where is the best place for you to be? Is it to stay in India to get information, or would it be to try to go to Nepal itself?
3: My nephew and a couple of other family members, they have returned today from Nepal. They were there for the last 5 days. They went up to Trishuli River, the town also, Trishuli town. And it was, entire area is devastated. You don't see any human being there. The only people you see are people who are trying to rescue. The government is doing very good. The emergency response teams are doing this job. It takes a lot of efforts to be in this kind of situation where you don't find anyone alive. I'm sorry to say, but whatever the bodies are being recovered, they are in pieces. Like, very few of the bodies are recognizable. So even for the response teams, that's a very tough job. We can't even imagine when they see so many dead people daily. It's not an easy job.
1: Looking at the damage that happened and looking at the work that the Nepalese authorities and the emergency response team have been doing out there, it's absolutely incredible, in my opinion. The terrain over there is so dangerous and unpredictable as well. And I know that they've been working tirelessly.

0: I'm Shankar Vedantam, and from NPR, this is Hidden Brain. Each week, we delve into the unconscious patterns driving our behavior. Through science...
1: Not a lot of people know that this is happening.
2: I fell off my chair when I saw the initial set of results.
0: And storytelling.
3: I just did something extremely wrong.
4: I thought, okay, that's it. I can't take this anymore. I'm going to quit.
0: We give you new ways to see yourself.
5: There's more than one of you in there.
0: And the world around you.
6: Empathy is the understanding that someone else's world is just as real as yours.
0: We often say that we admire people who are plain spoken. But do you really want to know what your friends and coworkers think of you?
7: We long for honesty, candor, just saying what we mean. But really, we would not tolerate it.
0: Why we use veiled and elliptical language. First, this news.
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1: Live from NPR News in Washington, I'm Windsor Johnston. Iran says it's moving into a new strategy of preemptive strikes against U.S. bases in the Middle East. NPR's Jaina Rath has more from Beirut.
9: Iranian Army spokesman Brigadier General Mohammad Akramaniyah said Friday that recent preemptive strikes targeted U.S. forces in Jordan and Syria, along with U.S. bases and Iranian opposition groups in the Kurdistan region of Iraq. The U.S. does not acknowledge American forces in Syria after a pullout in April, but it has long maintained a support base on the Jordanian-Syrian border. The Iranian Foreign Ministry said Friday on social media that its latest strike in Jordan targeted a U.S. base that was preparing to launch attacks on Iran. Jordan did not comment on the reported strikes. Jaina Rath, NPR News, Beirut.
1: 10 days after a devastating flood swept through Nepal, rescuers have pulled two more people alive from the wreckage. One man was found inside a hydro-power tunnel while a woman was rescued from a house. The rescues come a day after two other survivors were found. David Fisher, who leads the International Red Cross delegation in Nepal, says the search remains extremely difficult.
10: Many areas are still cut off, and particularly those farthest to the north. There's road access for about 4 kilometers outside of Dunche, which is the main sort of central capital of the district. And from there, you have to be either on helicopter or on foot, and on foot in this incredible mud.
1: At least 1,300 people have been killed and roughly 5,000 are still missing. The CDC says this summer's record-breaking cyclosporiasis season is over, but the number of confirmed cases of the illness is still climbing. NPR's Yuki Noguchi reports.
11: The cyclospora parasite thrives in warm weather. In the U.S., its season typically runs from May 1st through August. Fueled by a hot summer and a giant outbreak traced to Taylor Farms iceberg lettuce in Mexico, as well as many separate smaller outbreaks, the official case count of the illness has reached more than 18,000 for the year. Because of delays confirming and reporting cases to the CDC, thousands more suspected cases could push the total number higher for another 6 weeks. Already, the 2026 case count has shattered the previous record by nearly tenfold. Yuki Noguchi, NPR News.
1: Diesel prices are still climbing after hitting a record high on Friday. AAA says the national average is now $5.88 a gallon, up a few cents from yesterday's record. The increase is adding to transportation and farm costs and could push up the price of moving goods. This is NPR News. A judge has declared a mistrial in the murder case of Lindsay Clancy after jurors failed to reach a unanimous verdict on Friday. The jury told the judge it remained divided, with one juror disagreeing with the other 11 after nearly a week of deliberations. The highest court in Massachusetts rejected a last-minute defense appeal seeking further review of the holdout juror before the mistrial was finalized. Prosecutors have not decided whether to try Clancy again. She remains in a state psychiatric hospital, with the case due back in court on September 29th. The State Board of Education in Texas has approved new social studies standards Muslims say discriminates against them. Bill Zeeble with member station KERA reports Christianity, by contrast, is praised.
8: The 15-member board voted along party lines on the new curriculum, which links Islam to violence and terrorism and emphasizes Christianity as the nation's cornerstone religion. The new standards that could be in place by 2030 for all Texas high schoolers require students to learn how radical Islam was the motivation behind the 9/11 attacks and refers to the Prophet Muhammad's brutal military campaigns. An amendment to remove that term brutal was opposed by board member Brandon Hall, a pastor.
12: I think that would be just a grave mistake to remove this word. I think we do have a moral imperative to describe it that way.
8: Opponents like the Muslim civil rights group CARE said they'll fight to overturn the new curriculum. For NPR News, I'm Bill Zeeble in Dallas.
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0: From NPR, this is Hidden Brain. I'm Shankar Vedantam. When children are very small, their minds are often an open book. They say what they mean. They blurt out things. This can come across as both cruel and charming. The little boy laughs aloud when someone slips on a banana peel and gets hurt. The little girl tells her uncle that his face is ugly. In Hans Christian Andersen's famous folktale, The Emperor's New Clothes, a child is the only one who speaks truth to power. The king has been taken in by con men who pretend to clothe him in marvelous robes that are actually non-existent. The king's courtiers marvel at their majesty's fine garments, even though he is walking around naked. Finally, a small child blurts out what everyone can see, but no one wants to say aloud. The king is a fool. The folktale has many parallels in real life. Authoritarian leaders throughout history have surrounded themselves with yes-men who tell them their every action is wise and brave. When we listen to stories like The Emperor's New Clothes, most of us identify with the child. We think that if we were in that situation, we too would be honest. We too would speak truth to power. Today on the show, we explore the many ways in which we fail to say what we mean and mean what we say. It turns out, most of us are not the kid in the story. We're the courtiers. The power and the peril of coming clean. This week on Hidden Brain.

0: Get to the point. Don't mince your words. Lay it all on me. We have countless expressions about the value of being direct with others. And yet, as we go through life, we often don't just say what we mean. We hedge. We weave. We dodge. At Harvard University, psychologist Steven Pinker studies language, social relations, and the mind. He has thought deeply about what our evasions and euphemisms might reveal about us. Steve Pinker, welcome to Hidden Brain.
1: Thank you.
0: Steve, as an eminent member of the Harvard faculty, you are sometimes called upon to help the university president raise money. Tell me what this is like. Do you have to wine and dine potential donors?
1: Well, there was one episode that sticks in memory. That was when the president of the university recruited me to have dinner with a high net worth individual. That is a euphemism for filthy rich. This was one of the world's highest net worth individuals, as the fundraising office says, or to use another euphemism, the development office says. And I took a train to Manhattan for the event. Uh-huh. The goal, of course, was to solicit a very, very, very large donation, or again, another euphemism, a gift to Harvard from this high net worth individual.
0: Uh-huh.
1: And it was at a expensive, quiet restaurant. We were, me and the university president were seated at a quiet remote table waiting for our partner to join us. We conferred and the president indicated that we would see how the conversation proceeded. We wouldn't bring up the gift, obviously. In fact, I wouldn't bring it up at all. Establish a warm rapport, a mood of conviviality, of intimacy.
0: Hmm.
1: And as we were having this conversation in this dark corner of a kind of rather romantic restaurant, it reminded me of something. It kind of reminded me of when I was single and I was out on a hot date. Because, you know, both parties kind of know what you're there for,
0: yeah,
1: or at least what issue is kind of hanging over them. But it would be gauche, to say the least, to just blurt it out, even though both sides know what the evening is ultimately about. And so, you know, what are we, to put it crudely, and again, this is exactly what you cannot do, but what that evening was all about was, you give us, you know, hundreds of millions of dollars, we'll name something after you, and you'll get to hang out with interesting people. That's the quid pro quo. But, you know, when this gentleman sat down, the president said, hey, if you give us $150 million, then we'll name the program after you, and you can speak to, you know, Pinker and Michael Sandel and other Harvard faculty as often as you want. That would put a kind of pall over the evening. It would be, you know, even though it would have cut out a lot of you know, time, these are busy individuals, but somehow offering to save that time would be like on a date saying, okay, so are we going to have sex at the end of this or not? Even though, you know, that there's a sense in which that would have been a shocking thing to say,
0: yeah,
1: and a not shocking thing to say at the same time, because both parties know it. They kind of know that the other one knows it, but they may not know that the other one knows that they know that the other one knows they know it. Language has to do two things at once. It's a channel of communication. You know, bits and bytes are exchanged for particular purposes, sharing information, negotiating agreements.
0: Mm.
1: At the same time, it establishes a particular kind of social relationship. Are we just transactional partners, pure quid pro quo? Are we friends? Do we have like a communal, warm, intimate relationship? Is it a relationship of dominance? That is one person clearly the dominant and the other the subordinate? People care a lot about which of those relationships they have.
0: Hmm.
1: And the way you often cement them is with explicit verbal declarations. In the case of a romantic couple, it's like, I love you, and then they reciprocate with I love you. Or it can be nonverbal cues, having a nice dinner together. That's often the way a friendship is cemented.
0: In the course of this dinner that you were having with this high net worth individual, how did the conversation go? I'm assuming you didn't start by talking about money, or perhaps money didn't come up at all through most of that conversation.
1: Money never came up. It was a lively conversation. This was a very smart person, intellectually curious. He talked about the Human Genome Project, the development of the brain, issues facing the university, economics. The actual cold, hard financial transaction was, I think, relegated to the my people will call your people stage. And some of that was out of earshot of me being the merely the entertainment, not one of the partners. But the idea, both on a date and in a solicitation for funds, is to avoid the impression that the relationship is transactional. The idea is that we are in a relationship of sharing, of warmth, of intimacy, of mutual concern. And so all the signals have to indicate that. Now, in the case of solicitation of a donation, you know, as of course with sex and romance, there actually, you know, often is a genuine relationship together with the actual exchange of favors. But still, it's a lot of emotional capital goes into preventing any impression that this is a transactional relationship. Those do occur, but I suspect that probably the most munificent gifts tend to occur when they are considered to be, as they say, a gift, something that is layered on top of a communal relationship. And this is, you know, in the case of the university, the intellectual stimulation and exchange, together with the prestige of not being merely a capitalist profit maximizer, but also a philanthropist for cultural and educational institutions. Those are the ultimate incentives.

0: So I'm wondering, at a dinner like this, and the analogy to sexual courtship is apt, there might come a point in the dinner where in some ways something actually has to be communicated, that this is not just a dinner.
1: Yes.
0: So in other words, what happens if the high net worth individual says, this was a delightful conversation, I really enjoyed meeting Steve Pinker, and then goes back to, you know, his hedge fund or his tech company to continue to make money and has no interest in Harvard going forward? That would not be a successful dinner.
2: Exactly. And this is where a lot of what we informally we call social skills, social acumen, jargon of psychology, sometimes called theory of mind. That is your theory of what's going on in the other person's mind. As you say, you don't let the moment slip. On the other hand, if you make it too overt, too early, then it feels like a transactional relationship as opposed to one of mutual generosity.
0: I'm wondering, did the donor come through? Did you get the big gift?
2: I think not as big as had been hoped. Yes, of course. So maybe I was not charming enough. Also, there was a donor. Now that I think of it, the donor did not have the entity named after himself. So there was a donation, but he chose having something named after him at Harvard came second to the various buildings with his own name plastered on them.
0: I want to talk about an example of indirect speech in the political arena. In 2016, then presidential candidate Donald Trump insulted Nikki Haley, who was the governor of South Carolina. Here's how a TV station in South Carolina described the exchange.
3: A Twitter battle tonight between Nikki Haley and Donald Trump, of all people. The Republican presidential frontrunner tweeted this message earlier today, and it said, quote, "The people of South Carolina are embarrassed by Nikki Haley." Well, the South Carolina governor responded simply, "Bless your heart."
0: So, Steve, when used by Americans from southern states, does "bless your heart" mean "bless your heart"?
2: It does not mean "bless your heart." And it was rather clever on her part, because he was, obviously they were in a contest for dominance. One way to play it is with in-your-face insults. That's the kind of playground trash talk. Haley, rather than taking the bait and meeting him in the same arena, tries to step above it with the non sequitur. "Bless your heart" doesn't make sense in context, because that's not what you say to someone who just insulted you. Listeners have to then puzzle, well, geez, you know, she's not just saying things at random. She had a reason to say that. Why did she say that? And to read between the lines, it's, this kind of trash talk does not wound me. I consider myself to have a strong enough reputation, and I have enough confidence that I can, I believe that I will not be lowered in status because of the content of your insult by not playing that game.

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1: Confident enough that I don't feel the need to reply to that insult.
2: 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I'm Shankar Vedantam. 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
2: This is Hidden Brain. I'm Shankar Vedantam. Steven Pinker is a psychologist at Harvard University who studies the nuances of language and social relations. Steve, if we were to sketch something of a taxonomy of indirect speech, one of the first on the list might be the lies that we tell in order to protect the feelings of the people we love. Can you talk about this idea, perhaps with some examples, Steve?
8: Sure. Someone, you know, shows up in an outfit, you know, they've taken a lot of effort to beautify themselves. And even if you think that it might be in ghastly taste, you might say, oh, that's beautiful. You look great. Or even more fraught is often if someone is an artist and they show you their objet d'art and you have to comment on it. And, there's so many ways for that to go wrong. It could be if it's a painting of a red barn, it could be kitsch. If it's too abstract, it could be incomprehensible. So you have to say, beautiful, striking, powerful, strong, even if you may think privately that it's hideous. Again, the goal there, again, let's to tie it back to the underlying explanation, is that there is a relationship to be cemented, and each one wishes the best for the other. Hmm. Neither one is superior to the other. Each would do anything for the other. Those are the fictions that underlie a relationship of friendship. I call them fictions because they can't always be true, but that's the background assumption that makes friends friends, that makes lovers lovers. What that means is you don't want to say, blurt out anything that would directly contradict that tacit assumption.

I'm thinking of how this is also true at the level of international relationships. You know, there is a hierarchy between countries, the countries that are richer and more powerful, and the countries that are poorer and weaker. But very often in international settings, when diplomats sit down or the leaders of countries sit down, you know, they're very complimentary to one another. They say nice things about one another. So even though, you know, there is some hierarchy

0: between the countries, everyone agrees that in this public forum, we have to pretend like we are equals, or we have to pretend like we deeply care about one another. Can you talk about the idea that this doesn't just happen at the level of interpersonal relationships, it happens at the level of diplomacy and nations?
1: Oh, absolutely. And the perhaps most conspicuous fiction is simply the iconography of the United Nations, where, you know, Vanuatu, a tiny island nation in the South Pacific, and, you know, China or Russia are, at least in the General Assembly, are treated identically. They have the same size desk, you know, the same size flag, and the same privileges. In fact, the word diplomacy, which we sometimes use to refer to our everyday interactions, but technically refers to the relationship between nation states, reminds us that there is a lot in international relations that does not consist of actual brawn or brute force, nor wealth, GDP, but relationships of respect, status, power, dignity, and to make things happen, and to establish stable relationships, there's an awful lot of posturing, symbolization that goes into international relations. There's a famous book by Barry O'Neill that shows that every year there are probably 100 acts between countries that are purely symbolic. That is, two leaders have dinner together, or one sends a vice president to the funeral of an ex-head of state of the other, or they exchange, you know, students or zoo animals, or they attend a ceremony in which they, you know, raise a flag or formally apologize. There's an awful lot of just social relationships that go on between heads of state.

0: So in 2011, then-President Barack Obama had a hot mic moment where he expressed his sentiments about dealing with the Israeli Prime Minister Benjamin Netanyahu. What happened, Steve? Describe this incident, because in some ways it peeled the curtain back on what's actually happening behind all of this diplomacy.
1: Yes, it was a hot mic moment. I discovered it when I clicked on some bait at the bottom of a webpage, the 10 most embarrassing hot mic moments. And one of them is when Barack Obama confided to Nicolas Sarkozy that, what both of them knew, namely that Bibi Netanyahu was a pain in the neck. I don't think they used that euphemism. That was almost an international incident, even though everyone knew that. There's an old saying from the journalist Michael Kinsley that the definition of a gaffe in Washington is when a politician says something that's true. Now, by the way, that has been made somewhat obsolete by Donald Trump, who has blurted out what in earlier times would have been considered gaffes. That's a whole other story of the different rules that he plays by. But the default rules that are that leaders of parties within a country, leaders of countries in international relations, have a relationship of mutual admiration and respect.
0: So in this hot mic moment, Sarkozy apparently told Obama, "I cannot bear Netanyahu, he's a liar." And Obama says, "You're fed up with him, but I have to deal with him every day." And it's the kind of thing that people might talk about at dinner parties. But to realize the same thing is happening probably at the level of international relationships is really striking, because you hear so little of it when you see the polite diplomacy that happens in these international forums.
1: And the tension is that for agreements to be negotiated, it helps when two parties consider themselves to be in a communal relationship. Mm. That lubricates getting to yes. Mm. But the paradox being that, especially at the level of leaders, things that they say in private can then flout some norm that characterizes their public relationship.
0: So in interpersonal settings, it can be a tricky balance to communicate what you mean while also trying to hide what you're saying. I want to play you a clip from the 1989 comedy When Harry Met Sally. Harry has complimented Sally's looks a bit too insistently, and she accuses him of coming on to her.
2: All right. Let's just say, just for the sake of argument, that it was a come on. What do you want me to do about it? I take it back.
3: You can't take it back.
2: Why not?
3: Because it's already out there.
2: Oh, geez, what are we supposed to do? Call the cops. It's already out there.
0: So, Steve, there's something very interesting here. Once something is out of the box, Sally is saying it can't be put back into the box?
1: In that scene in the movie, they had just met. They're sharing a ride across country. That's why there was some motor noise in that audio clip. They were not in a romantic or sexual relationship, even though, as with my fundraising dinner, it was in the back of their minds. But there's a big difference between something being common knowledge, as Sally put it, out there, and something being known privately by each of them. They're grown-ups. They're two sexually mature heterosexual individuals. Each one has to know that the possibility of a sexual relationship has crossed their minds. But each one could think about the other, she doesn't know exactly what's running through my mind. Maybe she thinks I'm dense. Or she could think maybe he thinks I'm naive. However, when it is, as she said, out there, that is, when it is said in plain language, then the other person knows that you know. The common knowledge is no longer deniable.
0: Another kind of indirect speech is the humble brag. Describe what this is, Steve. Can you think of some examples that you've come by humble bragging in your own life?
1: Oh, yes. I once saw a documentary with an eminent British evolutionary biologist, John Maynard Smith, would be recognizable to any evolutionary biologist. And the British are champions at ninjas at humble bragging. And he was being interviewed, and I asked him why he went into the field that he did, and he said, well, originally I was interested in physics, but I realized I wasn't smart enough to do physics. Any idiot can do biology. Now, this is a truly brilliant man. He invented the entire field of evolutionary game theory, a powerful idea. And he laughed when he said it. In it, he was doing kind of two things, and this was the genius of the expert humble brag. He was not saying that he was so coarse as to have a boast, like I'm, you know, I realized that I was a smart person and to I could make a contribution to biology because I was so smart. I was smarter than other biologists. But by saying any idiot can do biology, saying I don't have to worry about people thinking me that I'm an idiot. If I call myself an idiot or compare myself to idiots, people will know to blow that off. I have the confidence to do that because my status is not in doubt. You know, by my lights, biology is hard. If he's saying any idiot can do biology, and I'm an idiot, the kind of idiot who can do biology, I'm thinking, well, gee, I find biology kind of hard. does that mean that I am, you know, unlike Sir John, you know, Maynard Smith, I am not of the caliber that would find it easy. I find it hard, and therefore I'm even lower than him in intelligence than if he were to say it outright. So it works at multiple levels. As in general, wit, charm, tact, social skill often refer to cases where the desired message comes not from the literal content, but from several layers of thinking about what the other person thinks about what you think about what they think. That kind of chess game of thinking several moves ahead, except instead of on the chessboard, it's in the brains of two people.

0: There's a related idea that is beautifully captured in the comedy series Curb Your Enthusiasm. Larry David, playing himself, has donated money for a wing of a nonprofit building which is named after him. The other wing displays only the inscription, "Donated by Anonymous." At the ribbon-cutting ceremony, Larry is talking to his soon-to-be ex-wife, Cheryl, when he discovers who the anonymous donor is. It's his rival, Ted Danson.
1: He donated the whole wing. Didn't want anybody to know.
2: Well, he told you. So he apparently wanted somebody to know.
1: He told me, okay?
2: Who else did he tell? How do you know he just told you?
1: I don't know. The point is, he didn't need all the fanfare and didn't need a...
2: Fanfare? What fanfare? I don't like the fanfare. Are you saying I like fanfare?
1: You can tell a few people. He just doesn't need the whole world to know that he donated all this money.
2: You know what? I didn't need the world to know either. Nobody told me that I could be anonymous and tell people. I would have taken that option.
0: So that's a great line, Steve. Nobody told me I could be anonymous and tell people.
3: Oh, it is brilliant, and it because it strikes to the heart of a very deep paradox about altruism. Going back to the medieval Jewish philosopher Maimonides, who had a ladder of righteousness of where the size of the gift doesn't determine how righteous it is, according to Maimonides. If you do it for the glory, for the recognition, that's considered less indicative of an underlying trait of charitability or generosity than if you do it anonymously. For the obvious reason that if you do it anonymously, there's no ulterior motive of reputation, nor can you call in the favor and expect some special treatment or quid pro quo. In experiments that I've done in collaboration with some postdocs and grad students, we found that people will actually give more moral credit to someone who gives less money anonymously than more money publicly, which Larry David used to great comic effect.
0: So in some ways, in that clip from Curb Your Enthusiasm, Ted Danson is trying to have it both ways. He's getting the moral benefit of being seen as an anonymous giver while also telling people that he was the anonymous giver. He's really getting it both ways, and that's what gets Larry so upset.
3: Indeed, yes. It underscores the paradox of reputation in altruism, that ultimately reputation is a motive for altruism. You want other people to think that you're kind, you're generous, you're beneficent. On the other hand, if other people perceive that that is the motive, they give you less credit as a genuinely altruistic person because maybe you're in it for the long-term benefits.
0: Another kind of indirect speech is the innuendo. I want to play you a clip that captures this from the TV show The Sopranos. In this scene, a member of the Soprano mob family accosts an old acquaintance in a store and pays for his candy bar.
4: Hey, how you doing?
5: Hey.
4: Listen, Danny, we just want you to know how glad we are a guy like you was on that jury. That mob thing. That Junior Soprano trial. Hard-working guy. Wife and two kids. Performing a civic duty we should all take part in. We know you do the right thing.
0: So what do you hear that's being said and not said, Steve?
3: Well, that is an excellent example of a veiled threat. What's being veiled is, if you vote to convict Junior Soprano, we will harm your family. And it can be effective by striking fear into the heart of the target without literally exposing themselves to the crime of extortion.
0: So what the mobster was doing in that clip from The Sopranos was basically offering something that had plausible deniability. If someone came up and said, "Is this what you really meant?" the mobster could say, "No, I'm just wishing this old acquaintance well."
3: Exactly. And the question is, how plausible is the deniability? And crucially, the level of plausibility for the speaker and the hearer have to be different for it to work. So you want it to be not so subtle that it'll fly over the head of the hearer,
0: right?
3: But subtle enough that it, by higher standards of proof, such as in a court of law, it would not meet that higher standard.
0: So if a motorist gets pulled over by a cop, telling the cop, you know, here's $100, let's make this go away right now, you know, that could get you in trouble because you're bribing the police officer. But if you say, you know, is there some way we can get this resolved without, you know, having to do a lot of paperwork, that might send the message of what you're trying to say, but give you some plausible deniability if the cop turns out to be an honest cop.
3: Yes, enough deniability that it couldn't be the basis of a conviction by the standard of proof beyond a reasonable doubt, which is a very high threshold. Mm. But in everyday conversation, we don't need that high a threshold. We can take our chances that, you know, oh, come on, it's you know, pretty obvious what he said. So in that case, plausible deniability. In the case of a court case, it's, you know, it's deniability beyond a reasonable doubt, a much higher standard.
0: A few years ago, the writer Bruce Feiler was given an assignment by a magazine. He was to try and bribe a series of maitre d's at popular New York City restaurants in order to get a good table. What did he imagine would happen when he did this, Steve?
3: Yes. So the assignment filled him with dread. He kept imagining the incensed retorts of some outraged maitre d', like, how dare you insult me? Or what kind of establishment do you think this is? Or do you think you can get in with that? As it happened, he instinctively couched the bribe in innuendo, in indirect terms. He would, instead of saying, if I give you $20, would you seat me right away? Would you let me jump the queue? He would hold the $20 bill in peripheral vision, not look at it, look the maitre d' in the eye and say something like, I was wondering if you had a cancellation, or I was hoping maybe you could fit us in, or this is a really important night for me. And the interesting thing is, it worked every time. despite all our fears, all maitre d's in Manhattan are bribable, or at least they were at the time he wrote this article. Which leads to the question, what was he, and by extension all of us, are so afraid of? That is, what would be so terrible if they, if the maitre d' rebuffed the bribe? I think the answer is that, going back to our different kinds of social relationships, breaching the tacit assumptions of a social relationship, the common knowledge that cements the relationship, has emotional costs, which we experience as embarrassment, awkwardness, if they are accidental, if they're one time, or as disbelief, you know, outrage, shock, if they are intentional or repeated. In the case of a maitre d', you know, maitre d', they're dressed in finery. They're, you know, wearing a tux or a nice dress, or and they carry themselves with the authority that this is their kingdom. They get to seat people when and where they choose. Mm. That's part of the dignity of being a maitre d'. If you're tendering an outright quid pro quo bribe, you're kind of treating them like a sales clerk, like a transactional partner, undermining that aura of authority that they have, and doing it in cases where you don't know whether they will agree leads to that emotion of, on the part of the speaker, it would be awkwardness. On the part of the recipient of the bribe, it would be outrage, at least in the imagination of the writer. And even in the case where it did succeed, which it did in every time, it may not have succeeded had he tendered the bribe in, as a naked quid pro quo. He did do it indirectly, and it worked.
0: You know, it's interesting. We talked earlier about the challenge of sexual courtship in the clip that I played you from When Harry Met Sally. You know, if Harry had shown his hand, but it turns out that Sally was completely not interested, maybe Sally was married already, or maybe Sally has no interest in Harry, that would be a slap in the face. And so it's helpful in those cases to put forward a very tentative proposal that perhaps the other party can reject, also, you know, fairly subtly, so that there's no face that's lost, there's no humiliation that is meted out, even as both parties make clear where they stand.
3: Indeed. And in fact, in studies that I have done, that is one of the motives for using indirect speech, that it avoids the change in relationship from one in which one person has the authority, the superiority of striking down another's offer. That changes the relationship. It then introduces awkwardness if the basis of the relationship had been one of egalitarian warmth and communal sharing. So you don't want to spoil the relationship with one person kind of holds the prerogative of sexual consent and can blatantly imply that the other is not worthy of it. Obviously, the time comes when there's no choice. We'll just have to say no. And you know, what part of no don't you understand? If that stage can be avoided, they can maintain the fiction of a completely platonic friendship, or in more dangerous and fraught circumstances, such as a supervisor and an employee, or a professor and a student, it would be not just breaching a norm, but breaching a law or a rule. And they may not want to go through the trouble of making a court case out of it.
0: Indirect speech can be a useful lubricant, greasing the wheels of social interaction. But it's not always what it's called for. When we come back, when it's good to be coy and when it's necessary to be blunt. You're listening to Hidden Brain. I'm Shankar Vedantam. 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
0: This is Hidden Brain. I'm Shankar Vedantam. Steven Pinker is a psychologist at Harvard University. He's the author, most recently, of the book When Everyone Knows That Everyone Knows, Common Knowledge and the Mysteries of Money, Power, and Everyday Life. Steve, there are many vivid examples of the importance of using direct speech. You talk about the crash of Korean Air 801 in 1997. What happened in that tragedy?
3: This is a case in which the pilot, in a social setting in which there was a clear hierarchy, and he was the authority, and the other pilots and technicians had to defer to him. In this case, it was clear to the second and third in command that a disaster was possible, that the plane was losing altitude, it was on a collision course. But they indicated that there was a problem, but they didn't just blurt it out and say, "Hey, we're going to crash. Wake up, do something, let us take over the controls," resulting in tragedy. It's one of the cases where, for all the socially lubricating benefits of indirectness and innuendo, there are times when it becomes cruel, tragic, unjust to persist in failing to describe something in so many words.
0: So there's a trend out there known as radical honesty, which holds that we should all be saying exactly what's on our minds without any indirection or euphemism. One of the leading proponents of radical honesty is a psychotherapist named Brad Blanton. Here's how he makes the case for it.
11: So the idea is being able to be happy and be related to people and not be guarded and careful and protected and afraid of being found out. That's a lousy way to live. It's a better way to live out loud, let the chips fall where they may, have a few hard times now and then, but still they get all cleaned up because everybody tells the truth.
0: That does sound appealing, Steve. Do you think it always works in practice?
3: to put it mildly, no. That it is often a hellscape when everyone is honest with everyone else. And there are some comedies and science fiction plots that actually play that out for the amusement and sometimes the horror of an audience. But the reason that it doesn't is that this is a world in which there are no social relationships. Everything is transactional. There's no warmth. There's no friendship. Because... you know, all of us constantly have compromising thoughts about even our closest friends. You know, oh, that was a stupid comment. But blurting those things out just corrodes the tacit assumptions that make a friendship or a romantic relationship or even a stable relationship of respect of a supervisor and a supervisee stable and sustainable. Hmm. If every thought was blurted out, then there would be no long-term stable relationships of cooperation.
0: You cite a French essayist and philosopher from the 17th century who wrote about what would happen if we were all open books. What does Blaise Pascal say?
3: He said that if everyone said what was on their minds, there would not be four friends in the world. And indeed, you know, if there was a hidden microphone in my dining room, in the kind of unbuttoned conversations that I have with my wife, my family, my close friends, and that was published tomorrow in the New York Times, I would be in deep trouble. Even though I don't really have anything to be ashamed of, I haven't committed a murder or haven't broken any laws, but just the unguarded, honest comments that you make about other people, if voiced, would negate the assumption of infinite mutual respect and generosity that are the basis of friendships and of other relationships of decorum and cooperation. My favorite example, I don't know if you have a clip from this, was in the romantic comedy movie Tootsie, where in a scene in which the disguised Dustin Hoffman, portraying an actress, becomes intimate with a fellow actress on a soap opera, played by Jessica Lange, and she confesses to the disguised Dustin Hoffman.
12: You and I wish just once.
13: What?
12: That a guy could be honest enough just to walk right up to me and say, hey, listen, you know, I'm confused about this, too.
13: Mm-hmm.
12: I could lay a big line on you. We could do a lot of role-playing. But the simple truth is, I find you very interesting, and I'd really like to make love with you.
3: And then in a clever twist of fate, later in the movie, an undisguised and unrecognized Dustin Hoffman does meet Jessica Lange at a cocktail party, goes up to her and says,
14: I could lay a big line on you, and we could do a lot of role-playing. But the simple truth is that I find you very interesting. And I'd really like to make love to you. You know? It's a simple...
3: And, of course, she throws him a glass of wine in his face. Showing our hypocrisy about our hypocrisy. Namely, we long for honesty, candor, not role-playing and beating around the bush, just saying what we mean. But really, we would not tolerate it.

0: So you've thought deeply about the costs and the benefits of indirect speech. I understand your wife recently challenged you to act on your own theories, and she took a leaf out of that story you told me about the magazine writer who managed to score great restaurant tables with a $50 bribe. But what was the challenge she laid down on the table, Steve?
1: So we were having a lovely stroll on the Brooklyn waterfront late summer night, and there was the River Cafe, a lovely restaurant with a gorgeous view of Manhattan, and you know, we hadn't made a reservation, and we were getting hungry. And I had a $50 bill in my pocket, which is a rare occasion. And so she was saying, well, look, you've explained how it works. It would be really good if we could get in there. You're the guy with the theory. Let's see if your theory works. And, you know, like the writer for Gourmet magazine, I gotta say, it was terrifying. I don't know what I was afraid of, but it did require screwing up a lot of gumption. But I did, and I said, if I have the courage of my convictions, I gotta do it. And so I went in, but I was defeated by the sight that greeted me at the hostess station. There were two maitre d's, two elegantly attired, attractive women, both of whom smiled at me, and I realized that any innuendo that I tried with one would be immediately spotted by the other. Perhaps that's why they hired maitre d's in pairs. By the way, one of the revelations of this article in Gourmet magazine is that bribing maitre d's is eminently possible. Now, of course, restaurants, the owner of the restaurant has an incentive that his or her maitre d's not be bribable, because then people would be loath to make reservations if they could just be delayed and delayed and delayed by people jumping the queue with $50 bills. So there's some conflict there between the interests of the maitre d', which is to accept a little tip on the side, allow their palms to be greased, and the interests of the owner. And I'm wondering whether the owner had a pair of maitre d's there just for that reason.
0: So what happened? You had the $50 bill in your hand, and you just put it back in your pocket. What did you do?
1: I skulked away. Yes, and we had a long walk to find a restaurant with a table.

0: Steven Pinker is a psychologist at Harvard University. He is the author of the book, When Everyone Knows That Everyone Knows, Common Knowledge and the Mysteries of Money, Power, and Everyday Life. Steve, thank you so much for joining me today on Hidden Brain.
1: It's a pleasure. 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

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Tara Boyle is our executive producer. I'm Hidden Brain's executive editor. 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
0: This is Weekend Edition from NPR News. I'm Scott Simon. Earlier this week, ICE agents raided a night spot in Memphis that is popular with many Latino residents and detained more than 120 people. Officials say they had a warrant to search for drugs and illegal gambling. Erica Koenig with the Institute for Public Service Reporting and member station WKNO reports that it was one of the agency's largest mass arrests this year.
8: It was close to 1 a.m. Sunday when agents flooded into El Corralón, a restaurant and bar in Berkeley, a Hispanic neighborhood.
9: Pues estábamos sentadas como en la barra con una...
8: This employee asked NPR not to use her name because she fears jeopardizing a pending immigration case. She says patrons were told to put their hands up, that they were all being arrested.
9: Ahí fue cuando empezaron muchas mujeres, hombres a gritar.
8: Men and women were screaming, almost fainting and crying, she says.
9: Las mujeres gritaban por sus hijos, claro. O sea, si no eran gritos, eran oraciones.
8: The mothers were screaming.

0: Coming up, our panelists clutch their pearls at the fruit farm in our Bluff Listener game. Call 1-888-WAIT-WAIT-TO-PLAY. 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
4: 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From NPR and WBEZ Chicago, this is Wait, Wait, Don't Tell Me, the NPR News Quiz. I'm Alzo Slade. We're playing this week with Mo Rocca, Annie Rarada, and Shane Torres. And here again is your host at the Rose Music Center in Huber Heights, Ohio, Peter Sagal.
5: Thank you, Alzo. Thank you, everybody. Thank you so much. Right now, it is time for the Wait, Wait, Don't Tell Me Bluff the Listener game. Call 1-888-WAIT-WAIT to play our game in the air. Hi, you're on Wait, Wait, Don't Tell Me.
6: Hi, Peter. This is Alex Urbanek from Peoria, Illinois.
5: Beautiful Peoria, downstate. What do you do there?
6: I'm actually a freelance software developer, currently looking for more contracts, and spend my time hiking and doing woodworking stuff.
5: Woodworking stuff? Really? That's pretty cool. There might be more of a future in that, because they haven't come up with a chatbot that can do that yet.
6: That's exactly what I've been thinking.
5: Yeah. Well, welcome to the show, Alex. You're going to play our game in which you have to tell truth from fiction. Alzo, what's Alex's topic?
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6: Absolutely.
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6: Like, I make a profile that'll be like, hey, I'm staying in a haunted hotel. It's for my YouTube. 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
5: And Dana Gould is the creator of Stand Against Evil, a show known for its colorful dialogue, dialogue he pulled directly from his family.
7: My father, when people would get excited, he would often, what are you guys sitting here barking at each other like two crows fighting over a French fry?
4: Our contestants answer tough trivia.
8: That is correct, of course. Very nice.
6: Okay, that was easy.
8: Okay.
5: And meet their heroes.
6: I have an autographed photo of you.
7: And I'm so flattered that you came down to do this. I'm speechless.
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5: This is Go Fact Yourself.
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9: Live from NPR News in Washington, I'm Linda Kenyon. The U.S. says it has struck three Iranian oil tankers after Iran threatened U.S. Navy warships. This is the latest exchange of firepower between Iran and the U.S. after the most intense week of strikes in months. NPR's Carrie Kahn reports.
10: According to Central Command, U.S. forces hit three Iranian crude oil carriers, one near Iran's vital production facility, Karg Island. The U.S. says Iran had launched missiles toward two U.S. Navy warships patrolling the Strait of Hormuz. CENTCOM said in a statement that a U.S. aircraft carrier and a guided missile destroyer evaded unprovoked Iranian missile attacks. CENTCOM says it then destroyed the oil carriers. One was in waters off Oman. Iran had no immediate comment. Earlier Saturday, an Iranian state news agency said one of its tankers had been hit by U.S. forces. Iran and the United States continue to battle for control over the strait, which is a critical transportation passageway for much of the world's oil and energy supplies. Carrie Kahn, NPR News.
9: U.S. envoys Steve Witkoff and Jared Kushner are in Moscow for talks with Russian President Putin as Russia's war against Ukraine is now in its fifth year. NPR's Charles Maine says the trip, aimed at ending the war, comes at an interesting time.
11: The re-engagement on Ukraine now comes as some things are changing with Russia's war. Keep in mind CIA Director John Ratcliffe was recently in Moscow for a brief visit with his Russian counterparts in the intelligence community. Presumably, Ukraine was part of those discussions. So it could be there's a new diplomatic window here, but the prevailing view is that the U.S. is concerned this conflict is about to escalate even further than it already has.
9: Russia's president has announced a pause in airstrikes against Kyiv during the visit of the U.S. envoys. Ukraine's President Zelensky says in return, Ukraine will refrain from strikes against Moscow. Kushner and Witkoff are due in Kyiv tomorrow. The murder case against Massachusetts woman Lindsay Clancy has ended in a mistrial, leaving prosecutors to decide whether to try her again. Priyanka Dayal McCluskey from member station WBUR reports.
12: After 6 days, the jury remained deadlocked. Clancy's defense attorney, Kevin Reddington, argued she was not responsible for killing her children because she was suffering from postpartum psychosis. Reddington said one juror stood in the way of a not guilty verdict.
13: This is one individual. It was 11-1 for an acquittal, and one individual who recognized that there was reasonable doubt and refused to apply the law.
12: District Attorney Tim Cruz said he was thinking of the victims.
14: This was and has always been about getting justice for those three little babies.
12: Both sides return to court at the end of the month. For NPR News, I'm Priyanka Thayal McCluskey in Boston.
9: You're listening to NPR. Leaders of 18 Pacific Islands say climate change remains the single greatest threat to security, livelihoods, and well-being of people in the Pacific. They also say they are united in confronting what they describe as an existential crisis already causing severe problems in the region. Dana Williams of KPRG on Guam reports from Karar, Palau.
15: Members of the Pacific Islands Forum issued a statement calling on all countries to hold the increase in global average temperatures to 1.5 degrees Celsius, or just under 3 degrees Fahrenheit. The statement came days after the United Nations issued a report saying that under current policies, those targets will likely be missed. The Pacific leaders also expressed grave concern at the lack of adequate, predictable, and sustainable climate finance for Pacific Island countries. Although the islands are the least responsible for climate change, the leaders say the Pacific's already vulnerable populations are exposed to increased loss and damage because of shortfalls in climate financing. For NPR News, I'm Dana Williams in Karor, Palau.
9: Hollywood has just wrapped up its best summer in a decade and its biggest shift since the pandemic. After years of smaller ticket sales and unease for movie theaters, the summer box office rallied. RentTrack reports theaters brought in more than $4.6 billion in domestic ticket sales between May 1st and August 31st. That's way ahead of last year's sales, and even better than every summer other than 2013. I'm Linda Kenyon, NPR News in Washington.
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18: Real know-it-all? Do you annoy your family by shouting the answers while watching Jeopardy? Do you drive people crazy when you start a sentence with, well, actually? Well, guess what? You can go fact yourself! Hi! Hi, everyone! Welcome to Go Fact Yourself, the show where we quiz the smartest people we know and find out why they love what they love. I'm Helen Hong. From the Crawford at LAist in Pasadena, here's our moderator, J. Keith Van Stratton.
19: Thank you so much. Hello, Helen. How are you?
18: I'm very well, J. Keith. How are you?
19: I'm well. Now, Helen, this is usually the part of the show where we have a little banter, where you get to tell something about your life. And you are willing, I understand, tonight to sacrifice that self-promotional time in order to do something for the good of the show.
18: That is correct.
19: What is that?
18: Tom Hanks, come on, go fact yourself.
19: That is the announcement that you wanted to make.
18: We are on the air here at LAist, which is our home station in Los Angeles. Tom, we've heard you have a house here. And we've also heard rumors that you are an NPR fan. So, you know, let's make it happen, Tom Hanks.
19: Okay. All right. So if you or someone you know is Tom Hanks, please get in touch with us. Thank you for your sacrifice. Thank you, Helen Hong. Today on Go Fact Yourself, two guests will compete to answer questions about facts they know, facts they may not know, and frankly, facts they should know. Plus, we'll meet actual experts on two very different topics. And finally, we'll declare one of our guests the winner of today's show. Let's get started and meet today's guest. Helen, who do we have playing tonight?
18: He is an Emmy-winning writer, comedian, and actor who hosts Hanging with Dr. Z and the Dana Gould Hour. And she is a comedian who starred in the Hulu show Living for the Dead and hosts the podcast Ghosted by Roz Hernandez. It's Dana Gould and Roz Hernandez.
19: Dana and Roz. Hello, Dana. Hello, Roz.
6: Hello.
7: Hello.
19: Well, Dana, those Emmys that Helen mentioned were for your work as a writer-producer on The Simpsons. And many years later, you came back to the show to do a voice as yourself. What was it like being portrayed on The Simpsons, a show that you had worked on for so long?
7: It was very flattering. They were doing an episode and they were going over a list of worthless activities. and it was read by Werner Herzog. And it was... I just remember it was something, the endless braiding of hair and listening to the Dana Gould Hour podcast.
18: That's a good Werner Herzog.
7: Yeah, and then they did an insert of me doing a ridiculous show business factoid, which is the basis of my podcast. But it was great. I've played myself on The Simpsons and on Family Guy. And that and $5 will get you a latte.
19: And how do you feel about the way that you were animated and drawn on The Simpsons?
7: Oh, they were very kind. To my undying credit.
19: Yeah, you look good in yellow and with fewer fingers.
7: I did. Yes, I did.
18: Now, Roz, you host a show on YouTube called Roz Hernandez, The Haunted Doll.
6: That's true, yes.
18: Where you investigate hotel rooms that are allegedly haunted.
6: Yes.
18: But you don't do it alone.
6: I do it with guys I find on Grindr. The gay dating app.
18: Do they know that this is the...
6: Yeah, I make it very clear. Like, I make a profile that'll be like, hey, I'm staying in a haunted hotel. It's for my YouTube. And then I just kind of sit and wait for see who comes.
18: What's your success rate? Do you get people that are like, I'm there. I'll be there in 5 minutes.
6: Yeah, and sometimes it's kind of like The Bachelor. Like, I hold auditions, you know?
19: Oh, really?
6: I have, like, three different people that say that they want it. And then I make them all FaceTime me and prove to me why they should be in my YouTube video.
19: Well, we're going to chat with you two more a little bit later, but we did ask you each to provide us with a few topics outside your field of work that you know and love. Dana, for you, you said that was the 1960s, the TV show Twin Peaks, and all things Planet of the Apes. Yes.
7: Which is...
18: audience is excited for that one.
7: Sort of bleeds into my work.
19: A little bit. Yeah. Whereas, Roz, you said you know and love the movie Showgirls.
6: Yes.
19: John Waters movies. Uh-huh. And the Brian Noam cross-dressing scandal.
6: Yes.
19: Well, later on, we'll ask each of you some in-depth trivia questions about one of those topics. But first, we're going to get your thoughts on something you might know nothing about. It is time to split some hairs with our What's the Difference round. We'll have one question for each of you, each worth up to 2 points. And of course, the other person will have a chance to steal. Your topic today, freedom of the press. Remember? First up in freedom of the press is Dana with freedom. Dana, while both can help you feel water press against your body, what's the difference between free diving and skin diving? Free diving and skin diving.
7: The difference is your air. Free diving is you go down without air and without an aqualung or an assisted air device. And skin diving is you are wearing a wetsuit and you have a tank and you submerge yourself for long periods of time because you have assisted breathing apparatus.
19: All right, very succinctly said. We don't know yet if you're entirely correct. Roz, anything you'd like to add or change?
6: Skin diving is when you're naked.
19: All right. Well, this segment is taking a dive. Let's go to Helen Hong at the judges' table for the facts.
18: Here are the facts. Free diving involves diving beneath the surface of the water while holding your breath for as long as possible, often so you can dive as deep as possible. It's a test of human endurance and has even become a competitive sport. Skin diving involves swimming at or near the surface of the water, often using a snorkel, with an occasional deep dive to get a closer look at the fishies.
19: That's right. One of the current competitive freediving world records is owned by Stéphane Mifsud of France, who held his breath underwater for 11 minutes and 35 seconds.
18: Wow.
19: Which I presume would also make him the world record holder in competitive Marco Polo. Helen, how did our guest do?
18: Dana, I'm tempted to give you 1 point for free diving because you did say no apparatus, which is correct. Roz, I kind of want to give you half a point for saying naked. Mm-hmm. Yeah, let's go with that.
6: Okay.
19: All right, 1 point and a half point. Very nice.
7: Thank you.
19: All right, up next in Freedom of the Press is Roz. Roz, your question comes from a listener. Who is it, Helen?
18: I will let them tell you themselves because we have a listener recording. Listeners, if you'd like to submit a suggestion for our What's the Difference round, go to GoFactYourPod.com and click on Get Involved. Okay, play it.
14: Hi, Go Fact Yourself. Maura Thompson here from Richmond, Virginia. My question for What's the Difference is, while both can help keep your clothes free of wrinkles, what's the difference between pressing and ironing? I can't wait to hear your answers. Bye.
19: Thank you so much, Maura. All right, Roz, you heard Maura. What is the difference between pressing and ironing?
6: I'm going to guess it has to do with the type of material. Maybe there's some you can't do pressing.
19: And which one would be for which?
6: Polyester, you press like a suit material.
19: A suit material.
6: Yeah. And you can do it naked.
19: Oh, and you're looking
5: I'm
19: for
5: writing
19: that,
5: this down. I'm
19: always looking
5: down
19: for that extra half point from Helen when you mention nudity.
7: I love to iron naked on my new show, What Could Go Wrong?
19: All right, Dana, we've got Roz's answer. We don't know yet if she's entirely correct. Anything you'd like to add or change?
7: I'm going to guess that pressing involves one of those large pieces of machinery that you would see often in the Three Stooges, where the entire garment is done in one fell swoop. It's like the size of this table here, and they get the whole thing done at once. And ironing is with a smaller device called an iron, and you go back and forth over it.
19: Well, this segment is pressing my buttons. Let's go to Helen Hong at the judges' table for the facts.
5: Here are the facts. Pressing removes wrinkles from fabric by setting down and lifting up an iron on the material without moving the iron back and forth or from side to side. This is done when preparing fabrics for sewing so they don't get stretched out of shape. Ironing is when you do move the iron back and forth or from side to side.
19: That's right. In addition to irons, there are also large industrial presses that flatten large pieces of fabric like bed sheets by setting down and lifting up in a single motion. But you can't iron with a press, though you can press with an iron, which some would say is ironic. Get used to it. We're only in the first act, baby. Helen, we must press on. How did our guest do?
5: He's on fire today. Dana, I think I want to give you a point and a half because you did say go back and forth for iron, and you said one fell swoop for pressing. Mm-hmm. So I also want to give you a half point, Roz, for saying you could do it naked. Because, I mean, I am a dry cleaner's daughter, so I don't want to think about that being done naked, but I'll give you a half a point.
19: Half a point for Roz and a point and a half Dana. Very nice.
6: Thank you.
7: That was the original title of Coal Miner's Daughter, but then we got to raise the stakes.
6: Dry cleaner's daughter.
19: Let's get to know our guests a little bit better. Dana Gould, as a stand-up, you've been on all the late-night shows and have released 7 comedy specials. You created the show Stand Against Evil. You host the YouTube show Hanging with Dr. Z and the podcast The Dana Gould Hour. You've written and produced on shows including The Ben Stiller Show, Parks and Rec, Ted, and The Simpsons, for which you won 2 Emmy Awards.
5: Wow.
19: Well, you've been working on a spin-off show of a popular animated show. Tell us about that.
7: Yeah, I'm really excited. It's a show called Stewie. It is a spin-off of Family Guy. And I knew Seth MacFarlane, but I'd never worked with him before. And I went to work on the show Ted, the live-action show Ted. And I was really lucky. And, you know, it's a great show. I'm really proud of it. And this opportunity came along. I'm really happy about it. It's really great. I'm a very lucky person.
19: On Stand vs. Evil, which you created, combines 2 of your loves, horror and comedy.
7: Right.
19: And some of the funniest lines come from Stan, who is played by John C. McGinley. Mm-hmm. You said that 9 times out of 10, the stuff that he said was just stuff that you heard your dad say.
7: Yeah, my father has a very colorful personality.
19: Yeah.
7: And I just, I did not have to go that deep.
19: Are there anything that you remember being direct
7: when people would get excited, he would always, hey, don't crap an apple, just let me talk. That one was a big one. And what are you guys sitting here barking at each other like 2 crows fighting over a french fry? It was always very colorful
19: food related
7: and then a lot of stuff that we couldn't use because it was filthy.
19: Well, Roz Hernandez, you have starred in the series Living for the Dead on Hulu, which was produced by Kristen Stewart. You host Roz Hernandez, The Haunted Doll on YouTube, and your podcast Ghosted by Roz Hernandez has been a pick of the month from Apple Podcasts.
6: Yes, thank you.
19: You also have a new audiobook that's based on a tour that you did. Tell us about the tour and what the audiobook is, because it's not just a book on tape.
6: Last year, I started the year and I was kind of like, what am I going to do for work? I'm transgender and, you know, Trump office, you know, they really went for the trans people and continued to. And I was just kind of sitting there thinking like, well, I really want to hit the road and I want to entertain my people in a way that I can feel safe. And so I posted on social media, hey, what are some like gay bars or anything in America you'd like me to go to? And people started tagging and I ended up doing 50 shows across America.
19: Wow.
6: Thank you. My new audiobook, I brought a recorder with me and I interviewed different performers, trans people, bar owners, different people that I met on the journey. And I also recorded my shows. So it is a different audiobook. You know, it's written like a book, but there's also actual clips from different things that happened during the tour. It's called Peeing an Empty Bottle and Other Glamorous Shenanigans of an Almost Famous Transgender Comedian on the Road.
19: Well, thanks so much for being here, both of you. Dana Gould and Roz Hernandez, everybody. Helen, what is our score going into the break?
18: At the end of that round, Dana Gould has 2.5 points and Roz Hernandez has 1 point.
19: But those scores are bound to change as we move on to questions about topics our guests have chosen for themselves. That's all up ahead when we come back on Go Fact Yourself. 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
18: Welcome back to Go Fact Yourself with our guests, Dana Gould and Roz Hernandez. Once again, here's Jake Van Stratton.
19: Thank you, Helen. Thank you, everybody. All right, Dana, of your many interests, you told us that you know and love the 1960s, the TV show Twin Peaks, and all things Planet of the Apes. Mm-hmm. Let's find out a little bit more about each of those. First, tell us why you know and love the 1960s.
7: Well, I was born in the middle of them, mm-hmm. and but I have older brothers, and my parents are born in the 30s, and that was the culture that I was really ensconced in all through my childhood, you know, up until the mid-70s. Especially where I lived. I didn't live in a city. I lived out in the middle of Massachusetts. It was the 60s until about 1977. and we didn't get the 80s till about 84.
19: So the moon landing must have been a huge surprise in 1977.
7: We were stunned. Yeah. Stunned.
19: Yeah.
7: Why aren't they wearing bell bottoms?
19: Yeah. Next, tell us why you know and love the TV show Twin Peaks.
7: I remember when it came on, I was just moved to Los

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1: He was a celebrity. He was in the movie Planet of the Apes, but he also was like, you know, like when Orson Welles would go on Merv Griffin, and they're just all their friends are other celebrities. Like, let me tell you something about Alan Alda and an ambrosia salad. And I just did that as Dr. Zayas and called it Hanging with Dr. Z, and I still do it. It's very, people like it a lot. Yeah, people like it a lot. But I will say, I would watch the documentaries about those guys getting into that makeup, and they say it's 2.5 hours long, and now I've done it probably as much or more than many of those people. Mm. And
2: does it take 2.5 hours long for
1: you? Yeah, and that's what, you know what that's called? A self-inflicted wound.
3: All right, well, to summarize, Dana, you said you know and love the 1960s, the TV show Twin Peaks, and all things Planet of the Apes. Today we want to quiz you about all things Planet of the Apes. We do ask for a topic outside your field of work, and I want to be clear that Hanging with Dr. Z is inspired by the world of Planet of the Apes, but it is not a Planet of the Apes project.
1: No, and I hope everyone at Disney hears this. No, in fact, that's the whole point. We never mention it.
3: Right. Oh.
1: Because the joke is, it's just one of many movies you did.
3: Right. Well, just ahead, we're going to enlist the help of a bona fide expert in your topic with an expert-level question worth up to 3 points. But before that, to let you show your love even more, here are 5 trivia questions about your topic, each worth 1 point. If you want it, you're allowed a hint for any 2 of these 5 questions. Now, Roz, do listen closely, because if Dana answers incorrectly, you could steal. By the way, Roz, how much do you know about all things Planet of the Apes?
4: Well, you know what? I am a longtime listener of Dana's podcast, and there's been lots of Planet of the Apes talk about, you know, over the years.
3: Oh, so he might have been giving away some of the answers by accident.
4: So I have learned from that, and I, of course, love the movies. Mm-hmm. So I don't know. I might know.
3: We'll see if Dana gives you a chance to get in. Dana, here's question number 1. In the newest Planet of the Apes movie series, and in some of the original films, the lead ape shares a name with what Ides-wary Roman emperor, who also shares a name with a type of salad?
1: That would be Caesar.
3: Ellen?
2: That is correct.
3: That is correct. Yes, Caesar for the point. Fun fact, many of the apes in the series have names reminiscent of ancient Rome, like Cornelius, Maximus, and of course, Dr. Z. Here's question number 2. I hate every ape I see, from Chimpan A to Chimpanzee, is a line from a Planet of the Apes musical in what animated TV series?
1: You're not serious. That is on, of course, The Simpsons, and I will say I had nothing to do with that. That
2: what?
1: Was before I got there. Everyone just assumes that Planet of the Apes, the musical, I was involved in it. Not. It's brilliant. And
3: so your answer is?
1: It's from The Simpsons.
3: Ellen?
2: That is correct.
3: That is correct. 2 for 2. Fun fact, while you, Dana Gould, did write for The Simpsons, this episode came many years before you joined the show.
1: That's right.
3: Great minds think alike.
1: It would have been great if I said, oh yeah, I worked on that.
3: Yeah, that was great.
1: And then you busted me.
4: Actually.
3: The musical is one of several Planet of the Apes references throughout the series and was called Stop the Planet of the Apes, I Want to Get Off.
1: Right. It's brilliant.
3: You're 2 for 2. Here's question number 3. Every official Planet of the Apes movie or TV show has been part of a series, except for one. Who directed that standalone 2001 motion picture?
1: That would be Tim Burton.
3: Ellen?
2: That would be correct.
3: Very nice. Yes, Tim Burton. Fun fact, that 2001 Tim Burton movie features a role for Charlton Heston, who starred in the original 1968 film. Tim Burton later called Charlton Heston the greatest bad actor of all time. All right, you are 3 for 3. Here's question 4. You do still have your hints available. In the mid-1970s, there was a brief Planet of the Apes TV series that seemed to be the end of the original Planet of the Apes franchise, but a few years later, 20th Century Fox recut the TV series into 5 made-for-TV movies. But which one of the following is not the title of one of these TV movies? Is it Return to the Planet of the Apes, The Forgotten City of the Planet of the Apes, Treachery and Greed on the Planet of the Apes, Farewell to the Planet of the Apes, or Life, Liberty, and Pursuit on the Planet of the Apes?
1: I think that's Return to the Planet of the Apes.
3: Ellen?
2: Wow, that is correct.
3: That is correct. Yes, no hint needed.

0: Fun fact, it was not Return to the Planet of the Apes, but Back to the Planet of the Apes. Roddy McDowall, who appeared as a chimpanzee in nearly every iteration of the original franchise, returned to shoot new introductions for these TV movies. Playing an older chimp reminiscing about the past events that occur in the movies, he is not only in chimp makeup, but in old age chimp makeup. Maybe the one thing worse than chimp makeup. All right, you have a chance to go 5 for 5, Dana. If you can get this question correct, you do still have a hint available. Toy manufacturers missed the opportunity to make Planet of the Apes merchandise back in the 1960s when the franchise started, and it took them nearly a decade to get up to speed. When they finally did, there were action figures, board games, Halloween masks, and because this is America, toy machine guns. But what colorful and practical Planet of the Apes product did a company called PlayPal Plastics make?
1: I'm going to need a hint.
0: Ellen, how about that first hint?
2: It came with a plastic stopper at the bottom.
1: A canteen?
0: Ellen, is it a canteen?
2: It is not a canteen.
0: No, I'm terribly sorry. Roz with a chance to steal.
3: A bike.
0: Ellen, is it a bike?
2: It is not a bike.
0: No. Audience, anyone know?
4: A bank
0: is correct. A couple of our audience members knew it, yes. Sorry, no point there for either of you. Fun fact, another company, AJ Renzi, made banks that were not colored and that you had to paint them yourselves.
5: Oh, I know those two.
0: Yeah, well, but of course, if I wanted to color stuff myself, I'd just buy the Hasbro Planet of the Apes Color View set, am I right?
5: Sure.
0: Yeah. All right, Dana, you did quite well in that quiz, but now here's your expert-level question that requires multiple answers. It is time for your cluster fact. We'll be bringing on an expert to discuss your response.
5: Oh, gosh.
0: Dana, one of the most memorable characters in the original Planet of the Apes movie is the chimp Lucius, a fitting representation of a counterculture teenager of the 1960s, another one of your topics. But Lou Wagner, who played Lucius, wasn't really a teenager and wasn't really a chimpanzee.
3: Oh.
0: For up to 3 points, give us these numbers. First, in a famous line, Charlton Heston's Taylor tells Lucius, never trust anybody over what age. Next, although he was playing the teenage Lucius, how old was actor Lou Wagner when the movie was shot? And in how many other Planet of the Apes films does Lou Wagner appear?
5: 30, 27, and 2 other films.
0: Whoa. All right.
2: No hesitation.
0: None at all.
2: Our audience is blown away.
0: Helen is taking note of those answers. We have an expert on hand who can tell us for sure. Helen, who do we have tonight?
2: Joining us tonight is an award-winning actor whose accomplished movie career includes playing the teenaged chimpanzee Lucius in the original Planet of the Apes movie. It's Lou Wagner.
0: Lou Wagner, everybody.
6: Dr. Z, I presume. If it takes you 2.5 hours to put your makeup on, you're slapping it on.
0: He knows from which he speaks. Well, Lou, my goodness, what a career. You have done lots of theater. You've studied acting with Lee Strasberg. On TV, you've been a regular on Chips, plus roles in Dragnet, Lost in Space, Columbo, Happy Days, Raising Hope, Star Trek Next Generation, and Deep Space Nine, and classic movies like Airport, and of course, as Lucius in the original Planet of the Apes movie. You and Dana actually are already acquainted with each other. Tell us about how you two know each other.
6: I was doing a show with a real buddy of mine, Fred Willard.
0: Mm-hmm.
6: We were doing sketch comedy because of T'Shawn Shannon put a show together. So T'Shawn mentioned during the show that we were doing that I was Lucius in the Planet of the Apes. And so Dana was on next. He did 25 minutes of me.
5: T'Shawn's a good buddy, and he didn't need to tell me who Lou was. I knew who he was, and I lost my cookies. Lou was very kind to come on my podcast, and then Dr. Z interviewed Lucius once, interviewed Lou when they screened Planet of the Apes at the Orpheum.
0: Well, let's talk about Planet of the Apes. Tell us about how you ended up in that movie.
6: It was the most unbelievable audition I ever had. My agent said, you have an audition for a new movie that's called Planet of the Apes. Nobody in town knew anything about it. It was all under wraps. So I went, and I didn't meet the casting director. I didn't read. I met the director, Franklin Schaffner. Well, that's a shock. He sits down, and he asks me about 25 questions, and he was very friendly and very nice, and he said, okay, thank you, Lou. I got home, and the phone rings, and it's my agent. She said, you got it.
2: What?
6: I didn't read. I wow. didn't nothing.
2: What?
6: He saw something in me that he wanted to use as Lucius. And that was it.
2: Whoa. Wow.
6: That was it.
0: That was it. Did you think that the movie would have the impact that it ended up having? Did you think it would be a hit?
6: I knew it was going to be good because the script was absolutely fabulous, articulate, covered everything. We had the best actors in the world at that time. So I knew it was going to be good. I had no idea it was going to blow the roof off.
0: You know? You said, of all of the work I've done, I'm still proudest of Planet of the Apes.
6: Absolutely.
0: Tell us about what it is that you're so proud of.
6: It's an allegory. It's a mirror to humanity. It deals with race. It deals with religion. And it's the only film I know that in the last 20 seconds of the film, you realize what the real premise of the film is.
0: Mm. Yeah.
6: Only in the last 20 seconds.
2: Yeah.
6: And that's still relevant today, if you know. Keep screwing around, guys.
0: Yep.
5: Yeah. It's nice to know we've learned from it.
0: Last thing I want to ask you about, I know that you are a fan of public radio, which we are on, and you wanted to say something about that.
6: I was so disappointed that our government stopped funding public radio. So there's one way that we can do something about it, folks, and that's vote.
0: Also donate to your local public radio station. I don't want to say that's, yeah, okay, I
2: vote,
0: think we're clear.
2: But also get the tote bag.
0: Also
2: you
0: get the tote
2: mean?
0: Bag.
2: Come on.
0: Tote and vote. Tote and vote. Well, my goodness, it's been so wonderful to speak with you. Let's get to the reason we brought you here as far as our game is concerned. You heard the questions that we asked of Dana. First, we wanted to know, in a famous line, Charlton Heston's Taylor tells Lucius, played by someone named Lou Wagner, never trust anybody over what age. Helen, what did Dana say?
2: Dana said 30.
0: And Lou?
6: Correct.
0: That is correct for the point. Very nice. Next, we wanted to know, although he was playing the teenage Lucius, how old was Lou Wagner when the movie was shot? Helen, what did Dana say?
2: Dana said 27.
0: And Lou?
6: Correct.
0: Correct again. Another point for Dana. And finally, we wanted to know, in how many other Planet of the Apes films does Lou Wagner appear? Helen, what did Dana say?
2: Dana said 2.
0: And Lou?
6: And he's still correct.
0: That is a perfect cluster for Dana. Very yeah. nice job.
2: Dana, while we have Lou here, is there anything you want to ask or say?
5: I'm so happy to see you again, and I'm so flattered that you came down to do this. I'm speechless. It's oh. so great to
6: well,
5: see
6: I'm
5: you.
6: Getting an awful lot of money to do that.
0: So. Oh, okay. Lou Wagner, you, of course, continue to be all over the country doing conventions. Look out for Lou Wagner in your town, and thank you for being here tonight. Lou Wagner, everybody. What a pleasure. Helen, what is our score at the end of that round?
2: Ooh, at the end of that fun round, Dana Gould has 9.5 points and Roz Hernandez has 1 point with a round of questions for Roz coming up.
0: That's right. We're going to talk with Roz about a topic she knows about. Plus later, Dana and Roz will go head-to-head in our Fast Facts round, all to find a winner on Go Fact Yourself.
4: 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Stop by and say hola. 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
2: Welcome back to Go Fact Yourself with our guests, Dana Gould and Roz Hernandez. Once again, here's J.K. Van Stratton.
0: Thank you so much, Helen. Thank you, everybody. All right, Roz, of your many interests, you told us that you know and love the movie Showgirls, John Waters movies, and the Brian Noem cross-dressing scandal.
3: Yeah.
0: Let's find out a little bit more about each of those. First, tell us why you know and love the movie Showgirls.
3: It's because it's the movie that I can always put on at any time. I think it's so fabulous. I think it's Elizabeth Berkley, her face is just so gorgeous on the screen the whole time. I just love it.
0: You just love it. Wonderful. Next, tell us why you know and love John Waters movies.
3: Well, I'm just such a big fan of John Waters. I've read all of his books. I've seen all of his movies many times. My bathroom is divine themed. I think John Waters is one of the most brilliant minds, and still he continues to be just out there doing it and sharper than ever, and I just really look up to him.
0: Wonderful. And then finally, tell us, why do you know and or love the Brian Noem cross-dressing scandal?
3: I just think it's the best story ever.
0: Yeah. What, in a couple of sentences, is the Brian Noem cross-dressing scandal?
3: Well, Kristi Noem's husband was busted. Well, you know, it was revealed that he likes to put large balloons under his shirt and cross-dress on the internet.
0: Mm-hmm. Which is fine. We don't
3: Which judge, is fine.
0: Right? The scandal part is
3: Kristi Noem.
0: Exactly. All right. Well, to summarize, Roz, you said you know and love the movie Showgirls, John Waters movies, and the Brian Noem cross-dressing scandal. Today we want to quiz you about John Waters movies. As our eagle-eared listeners will know, we have recently done this as a topic. We don't usually repeat topics, especially so soon, but this is such a wonderful topic, and I think you'll enjoy your expert as well, that we had to do it again.
3: Oh, my God.
0: So what are your favorites, if you can pick one, of the John Waters films?
3: I mean, I love the Divine films, but also Serial Mom is probably my favorite. Female Trouble is probably the best.
2: What is it about them that you love?
3: They're so punk, and so many, you know, before punk was even like a word in a lot of the early films, and they're just so overtly queer and hilarious, and, you know, I think that humor is something that we all need, and especially these, you know, now more than ever. Yeah, that's a famous line.
0: Well, that happens to be true. Well, just ahead, we're going to enlist the help of a bona fide expert in your topic with a question worth up to 3 points. But before that, to let you show your love even more, here are 5 trivia questions about your topic, each worth 1 point. If you want it, you're allowed a hint for any 2 of these 5 questions. Now, Dana, do listen closely, because if Roz answers incorrectly, you could steal. By the way, Dana, how much do you know about John Waters movies?
11: Not as much as Roz, I'm sure.
0: All right.
11: But well, love him.
0: You love him as well. All right, well, here's question number 1. John Waters catapulted from cult film director to mainstream fame with what 1988 movie whose title is reminiscent of products like Aquanet and White Rain?
3: Hairspray.
0: Helen.
2: That is correct.
0: That is correct, of course. Very nice.
3: Okay, that was easy.
0: Okay.
3: Keep them that easy.
0: We'll do what we can. Fun fact, everyone seems to like the movie Hairspray. In fact, John Waters himself said, even racists like Hairspray.
3: Yes.
0: They don't realize it's making fun of them.
3: He's the best.
0: Here is question 2. I have a feeling you're going to know this one. Hairspray featured a mainstay of John Waters' movies, playing the role of Tracy Turnblad's mom, Edna. You've also seen this person in several John Waters movies, like Multiple Maniacs. Born Harris Glenn Milstead, by what godly one-word name is this diva better known?
3: Divine.
0: Ellen?
2: That is correct.
0: That is correct. Yes, Divine. Fun fact, Divine also appeared in Hairspray as the racist station manager Arvin Hodgepile and was nominated for an Independent Spirit Award for the movie. You're 2 for 2, Roz. Here's question number 3. Serial Mom is a John Waters movie about a mom named Beverly who seems to be a serial killer. But she has her reasons, such as when she assaults a woman with a phone receiver due to the commitment of what seasonal fashion faux pas?
3: Oh, wearing white after Labor Day.
0: Ellen?
2: That is correct.
0: That is correct, yes. White shoes, in fact. Wearing white shoes after Labor Day. Fun fact, the woman Beverly assaults with the phone is played by Patricia Hearst, a.k.a. Patty Hearst, the target of the famous kidnapping, who appeared in four other John Waters movies. Beverly is played by Kathleen Turner, who somehow appeared on episode 193 of Go Fact Yourself.
3: Oh, amazing.
2: Great episode. Check it out if you haven't.
0: All right, you're 3 for 3, Roz. Okay. Here's question 4. You do still have your hints available.
3: Okay.
0: John Waters' films are full of colorful characters with equally colorful names. But which one of the following names is not a character from a John Waters film? Is it Francine Fishpaw, Cuddles Kavinsky, Honey Whitlock, Will Rodman, or Belvedere Ricketts?
3: Ooh. Okay, I know it's the first two are real. Could you give me a hint?
0: Helen, how about that first hint?
2: Honey Whitlock is a character in a John Waters movie.
3: Oh, okay.
2: So then you're down to Will Rodman or Belvedere Ricketts.
3: Will Rodman.
0: Helen?
2: That is correct.
0: That is correct. Very nice. Fun fact, Francine Fishpaw is from Polyester, Cuddles Kavinsky, Female Trouble, Honey Whitlock, Cecil B. Demented, Belvedere Ricketts, Crybaby, Will Rodman is a character from a film franchise called Planet of the Apes. You are 4 for 4, Roz. You have a chance to go 5 for 5. If you can get this question correct, you do still have a hint available.
3: Okay.
0: The topic of John Waters' movies includes movies he wrote and directed, of course, but it also includes movies in which he appeared that were written and directed by others, including a 2015 sequel where Waters makes a cameo appearance as himself and has a scene with what title character?
3: Okay, so basically this was a movie in 2015. Mm-hmm. Could I please have the hint?
0: Helen, how about that second hint?
2: Waters appears on screen with an animated rodent wearing a red hoodie. The rodent wore the hoodie. John Waters would never.
3: Alvin and the Chipmunks.
0: Helen?
2: That is correct.
0: Ross Hernandez is 5 for 5.
3: It was from the Squeakquels.
0: Very nice. Fun fact, the movie is Alvin and the Chipmunks, The Road Chip, and Alvin tells Waters that he's seen pink flamingos, which does not seem quite appropriate for a school-age chipmunk, but who am I to judge? You obviously did very well in that quiz, Roz, but now here is your expert-level question that requires multiple answers. It is time for your cluster fact. We'll be bringing on an expert to discuss your response. Roz, John Waters drew from a recurring troupe of actors from his beloved Baltimore called the Dreamlanders. Of all the Dreamlanders that have worked with John Waters, two are known for appearing in all of his feature films, Mary Vivian Pierce and Mink Stole. Mm-hmm. For up to 3 points, give us these numbers. First, how many feature films make up the entire John Waters oeuvre so far? Next, what year was the first one Mondo Trasho released? And what year was the most recent one A Dirty Shame released? And we'll give you all of these within 2.
3: He's done 9 movies, give or take 2.
2: Mondo Trasho
3: was 1971.
0: Okay.
3: And A Dirty Shame was 2005.
0: All right. Helen is taking note of those answers. We have an expert on hand who can tell us for sure. Helen, who do we have tonight?
2: Joining us tonight is an award-winning actor whose incredible career includes appearing in every feature film from John Waters. It's Mink Stole!
0: Mink Stole!
12: Thank you. I am delighted to be here.
3: I have an autographed photo of you because I met you not that long ago. I'm really good friends with Peaches Christ.
12: Ah, yes. And we just finished our tour.
3: Yeah, the two of them do this amazing tour together where they tell stories, and it's fantastic. You signed it to Roz and then your name, and it's framed in my bathroom.
12: Oh, that's so sweet.
3: Yeah,
12: thank you so much.
3: Of course.
0: Well, Mink, my goodness, you have toured live shows all over the world. You've been in TV shows like The Secret World of Alex Mack, Married with Children, Difficult People, and movies like But I'm a Cheerleader, The Eating Out series, and of course, iconic roles in Pink Flamingos, Serial Mom, Desperate Living, and every other feature film John Waters has made.
12: That's true. Thank you. I am a Dreamlander.
0: You are a Dreamlander.
12: I am a Dreamlander.
0: Yes, well, tell us about the origin of the name Dreamlander and what it means to have been and to be a Dreamlander.
12: Well, John just made the name up. We did not have a studio. Dreamland Studios was probably apartments that we lived in. But Dreamland was just, it was an idea. It was Over the Rainbow. It was The Wizard of Oz. And we started out as just a group of friends that got together. John would call up and say, hey, I'm making a movie. Do you want to be in it? And my advice to everyone is the answer is yes. Because you never know.
0: Tell us about where and how you first met John Waters.
12: I met John Waters in Provincetown in the summer of 1966. I met him just on the street. I was visiting my sister. She knew him very casually from Baltimore. There was no magic moment. I don't even exactly remember exactly how it happened. Mm-hmm. However, I will remember what he looked like. He had long, stringy brown hair, wore corduroy bell bottoms and striped T-shirts and yellow aviator sunglasses, and he was clean shaven.
2: Mm. No mustache?
12: No mustache.
2: What?
12: And the story is, and this is true, my sister, my older sister, her name is Sikh, she introduced Mr. Waters to the Maybelline eyebrow pencil. Oh.
0: And the rest was history.
12: And the rest is history, yeah. Yes.
0: Early on before the features, he was making these experimental shorts and then more traditional short films. You were just acting in them as well, though. Tell us about some of the other roles that you had.
12: In the first film that I did, which was Roman Candles, my biggest scene was at a gravesite with a bunch of paper flowers that we got from a hippie store in Provincetown, throwing myself violently against this grave in tremendous grief. And then there was another scene where Pat Moran and I had a sort of a moment where I was wearing a monkey fur jacket, thank Planet of the Apes, and Pat Moran spanked me across her lap.
0: So when did things start to feel a little more professional, like you're making real big time movies with him?
12: I guess Pink Flamingos felt pretty good. That was color. You know, we went to color. We started in silent, yeah. And then we were in black and white, you know, 8mm, 16mm black and white silent, 16mm black and white sound, and then we went to color. But it didn't really feel like a really, really big movie until Polyester, because that's when we had Tab Hunter on the set. Mm. And with Tab Hunter, we got food.
0: That's when you know you've made it.
12: Huh? Yes, exactly.
2: Food makes it legit.
0: Last thing I want to ask you about, you are recently back from an international tour, and it was a very special tour for you. Tell us what was so special about this tour that you just did.
12: Well, this tour was called Idol Worship, and it was with my friend Peaches Christ, and it was a tour that explored my career, which showed lots of film clips and told lots of stories, but also the friendship between me and Peaches Christ, which has developed over the last 25 years. And it was kind of like traveling with my eulogy.
0: And is it true that that was your farewell tour?
12: I do like staying at home. I'm recently married.
0: Oh, wow. Congratulations.
12: And it is my first marriage. I waited until I was 75 to get married. And my husband, who is slightly younger than I am by a couple of years, it's also his first marriage. And I will tell you about late first marriages. No in-laws, no kids.
0: Well, let's get to the reason we brought you here as far as our game is concerned. You heard the questions that we asked of Roz. First, we wanted to know how many feature films make up the entire John Waters catalog so far. Helen, what did Roz say?
2: Roz said 9.
0: And Mink?
12: I'm sorry, honey. It is 12.
0: It is 12. I'm sorry. No point there. Our next question was, what year was the first one Mondo Trasho released? Helen, what did Roz say?
2: Roz said 1971.
0: And Mink?
12: Within 2 years, you are correct.
0: That's right. It was 1969. Very nice.
12: 1969.
0: And finally, we wanted to know, what year was the most recent one, A Dirty Shame, released? Helen, what did Roz say?
2: Roz said 2005.
12: And within 2 years, you are correct.
0: You are correct. Okay. Yes, it was 2004. You were even closer on that one.
2: Okay. Roz, well, we have Mink Stoll here. Is there anything you want to ask or say?
3: Oh my gosh. I mean, I really did not know you were going to be here.
0: Yeah, that's the surprise expert part.
3: No,
0: yes.
3: I know. Yeah. I'm so happy that you're here. Maybe I won't ask you anything, but just tell you thank you so much for being you. And I know that you meet so many people that have been inspired by your work, but there's so many of us weirdos of so many different sorts that have been affected by your work and in the work that you've done to also, you know, the fan base to be there and be someone that we can meet and see you do your live show. And I don't know, I think it's just so important that we have people like you and John that are still out there making yourselves visible. And it's just so important to me, and I want to thank you for that.
12: You're very welcome. I have been a very lucky person in my life.
0: Well, we're lucky that you are here joining us. If people want to find out more about you or what you're up to, where can they do that?
12: I have absolutely no online presence at the moment.
0: Oh, that must be nice.
5: And that is cool right there.
0: Excellent. Well, thank you for gracing us with your presence. Mink Stoll, everybody. All right, Helen, what is our score as we head into the final round?
2: Whew, that was good. At the end of that round, Dana Gould has 9.5 points and Roz Hernandez has 8 points.
0: All right, but now it is time for our final round we call Fast Facts. I will read 10 statements and each contestant will answer with true or false. I'll start with Dana and then alternate. Here we begin. Dana, Tina Turner was a famous singer.
1: True.
2: Correct.
0: Roz, Tina Turner has a star on the Hollywood Walk of Fame.
3: True.
2: Correct.
0: Yes, just like John Waters. Dana, she has a star on the St. Louis Walk of Fame.
1: True.
2: Correct.
0: Roz, she has a star on the Tennessee Walk of Fame.
3: False.
2: Correct.
0: Yes, there isn't one, but she was born in Tennessee. Dana, she died in a town called Kushnacht.
1: True.
2: Correct.
0: Roz, Kushnacht is in Germany.
3: False.
2: Correct.
0: Dana, Kushnacht is in Austria.
1: True.
2: Incorrect.
0: Roz, Kushnacht is in Switzerland.
3: True.
2: Correct.
0: Dana, there's a Tina Turner highway in Switzerland.
1: True.
2: Incorrect.
0: Roz, is a Tina Turner highway in Tennessee.
3: True.
2: Correct.
0: And finally, Dana, which begs the question, what's Kushnacht got to do with it?
1: True.
2: Sure.
0: Let's give Dana Gould and Roz Hernandez a nice hand as Helen tabulates the final score. By the way, Tina Turner became a citizen of Switzerland, renouncing her U.S. citizenship and settling in Kushnacht. I have driven on the Tina Turner Highway in Tennessee. It was simply the best. Helen, are you ready to announce the winner of today's program?
2: I am. At the end of the game, Dana Gould has 12.5 points and Roz Hernandez has 13 points.
0: An incredible comeback. In a very high-scoring game, congratulations, Roz Hernandez. What will you do with your championship?
3: Oh, my God. I just want to thank everyone and want to shout out to Brian Nome, who couldn't be here tonight.
5: Wait, I see him.
0: An excellent use of your championship. All right, we're going to wrap up by giving everyone on the panel a chance to mention or promote anything of theirs they might like. Dana Gould, what's that for you?
5: You can see Hanging with Dr. Z on his own YouTube channel, Hanging with Dr. Z. And I'm Dana Gould on all platforms.
0: Well, thank you for being on our platform tonight, Dana Gould, everybody. Roz Hernandez.
3: Well, thank you so much for having me. This was a magical night. I want to shout out my audiobook again. It's called Peeing in an Empty Bottle, and you can get it anywhere you get audiobooks. Actually, John Waters makes an appearance in it. I do not know him personally, but I saw him, and I wrote about it.
0: Okay. So,
3: during the course of my tour. Oh, and Ghosted by Roz Hernandez is my podcast where I talk to people about ghosts. I've got a million different things. Just go to my Instagram. You'll find it all there.
0: Well, thank you for not ghosting us tonight. Roz Hernandez, everybody. Ladies and gentlemen, you are so lucky because my hosting partner is Helen Hong.
2: I perform all over the country doing stand-up. I have upcoming shows at the Helium Comedy Clubs in St. Louis and Indianapolis in September. You can find more of my dates on my socials, which are all under @FunnyHelenHong.
0: Why?
2: Because there's another Helen Hong and she's not funny.
0: But this one is. She's our funny Helen Hong. And me, you can find me on all the socials at jkeith.net, all spelled out. 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That just leaves me to thank Dana Gould, Roz Hernandez, Lou Wagner, Mink Stoll, everyone here at LAist and the Crawford, and thank you for listening and supporting our show at MaximumFun.org. I'm J. Keith Van Stratton. 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
2: 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Tom LaSalle at Three Arts, Setchel PR, and Rachel Stern. I've been Helen Hong.
0: Let's go watch All Things Planet of the Apes.
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15: 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From LAist and APM American Public Media, it's This Old House Radio Hour. I'm Jen Largis. Your thermostat is lying to you. The secret to staying cool isn't the number.
16: The temperature of my home right now is 78 degrees. For me, it's a perfect temperature because I'm not concerned about that 78 number.
15: Queer Eye's Tan France takes us inside his Salt Lake City Tudor, the dream home he spent a lifetime imagining.
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15: Plus the hidden risks of buying a flip house. 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
18: Live from NPR News in Washington, I'm Linda Kenyon. Rescuers in Nepal have pulled out two more survivors in separate operations 10 days after devastating floods hit the country. Nepal's army said a joint rescue team of Nepalese military personnel and South Korean disaster experts rescued a man from a hydropower plant, and a woman was rescued from her home. At least 1,300 people were killed in the August 26 floods. More than 5,000 remain missing. The U.S. ambassador to Israel says he condemns violence against Palestinians by extremist settlers in the Israeli-occupied West Bank, but he added he regrets the limited power the U.S. has to stop such attacks. Ambassador Mike Huckabee made his comments during a visit today to a West Bank town that has seen increased violence. NPR's Carrie Kahn reports.
19: Huckabee says it's his job as ambassador to serve Americans, but he says the U.S. can't investigate crimes or make demands of Israel. While touring the town of Tur Masaya with relatives of Palestinians killed by Israeli settlers, Huckabee said as long as the violence continues, Israelis too are hurt.
20: It's in their best interest to consequence people who are carrying out acts of criminal behavior and terrorism. Their reputation does not do well when it appears that this tiny little group of marauders are somehow representative of the larger population.
19: 80% of residents of Tur Masaya are Palestinian Americans. Israel rarely arrests or punishes settlers. Carrie Kahn, NPR News in the Israeli-occupied West Bank.
18: A federal judge in Boston has again blocked the U.S. Postal Service's plan to follow an order by President Trump that seeks to restrict mail-in voting for the midterm elections. NPR's Hansi Lo Wang reports the Supreme Court has already set to review the Postal Service's plan.
6: The ruling by U.S. District Judge Indira Tawani effectively extends an earlier court order stopping the U.S. Postal Service from moving ahead with key parts of its plan. We should note USPS is a financial supporter of NPR. The Postal Service's plan involves delivering mail-in ballots only to people on voter lists that the states would have to turn over to the mailing agency. Judge Tawani found that plan is likely illegal because USPS has no authority to control voting by mail. While the legal fight continues, mail-in voting for the midterm general election has officially started, with North Carolina just beginning to send out its absentee ballots. Hansi Lo Wang, NPR News.
18: In a late-night motion last night, a federal judge ordered the Trump administration to provide 48 hours notice before doing anything other than information gathering at the traffic circle where it wants to build its proposed 250-foot arch in the nation's capital. A group of military veterans and an architectural historian filed a lawsuit to block the construction. You're listening to NPR. The Islamic Society of North America is hosting its annual convention this weekend in Detroit. Nargis Rahman of member station WDET reports it's one of the largest annual gatherings of American Muslims.
21: Speakers at the convention include Michigan Democratic Senate nominee Abdel Al-Sayed and the mayor of nearby Dearborn, a majority Arab American city. Claudia Bazzi, speaking on behalf of Detroit Mayor Mary Sheffield's office, says Detroit is the most fitting place to welcome the Muslim community.
22: Because Detroit has always been a city of people who came here carrying something larger than themselves, a faith, a family, and an abiding belief that what we build together can be far greater than what any one of us could build alone.
21: The convention takes place at the home of Detroit's auto show, Huntington Place, and will feature a mini auto show of its own. For NPR News, I'm Nargis Rahman in Detroit.
18: A long-lost Italian portrait, looted by the Nazis, will now be returned to the heir of a prominent Jewish art dealer. An Argentine court approved a deal under which the daughter of a fugitive Nazi official gave up her claim to the painting in order to avoid trial. The portrait was found last year in her home after Dutch reporters spotted it in an online real estate listing. The portrait belonged to Dutch Jewish dealer Jacques Goudsticker. His collection was seized after Nazi Germany invaded the Netherlands in 1940. His heir has spent several decades seeking return of that stolen art. I'm Linda Kenyon, NPR News in Washington.
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15: 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I'm Jen Largis. Nothing starts a fight faster than the thermostat, especially when it's hot out and everyone wants the AC set differently. 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Here's what you had to say.
24: 72. 69 degrees.
25: I'd say 70, 72.
24: 69 degrees is the correct temperature.
26: If we could have it consistently, like 75, I'd be happy.
27: 75, 76 degrees?
28: 70 to 71, because it seems to be the balance between humidity, comfort, and coolness.
29: We have a very old house, and it takes a lot to get it cool. So he assures me that we can't just turn that ship on a dime.
15: I keep my house at 70 in the summer. I really can't function if it's too hot. But apparently there is an actual right temperature. An HVAC expert, Ty Brenneman, has the answer. Ty, what is the temperature of your home during these hot summer months?
30: It's a trick question, but the temperature of my home right now is 78 degrees.
15: 78? Okay, that feels hot. Okay. What is your reasoning for keeping it at 78? That's, I would say, a little bit higher than the normal.
30: For me, it's the perfect temperature because I'm not concerned about that 78 number. That's only one of the factors of the cooling. I'm more concerned about number one being the humidity in that house. To dehumidify, to pull the moisture out of the air, takes capacity of your air conditioner, which we call latent cooling. So it takes time, run time for that to happen. So if the system's too big and it cycles on and off, you don't pull it out. It takes about 15 minutes of runtime for your air conditioner, for all the superheat and subcooling to balance out in that system. So when it comes on and just runs for 15 minutes, it's just now getting into its prime and then it's cycling off. So you're never really getting that coil down where it needs to be. Mm. You just started dehumidifying and now the system's already off again. Number two, the airflow, the air movement. Number three, the mean radiant temperature, the radiant heat around us. Then I'm looking at temperature, and then I can look at other factors that are variables, such as body mass, chemicals, acclimation of where they work, things like that.
15: Did I hear you list four sort of principles of cooling?
30: Yes, four principles of cooling. Temperature, which should be the last one, humidity, which should be the first one, air movement, and also a mean radiant temperature.
15: Okay, temperature falls at the bottom. You said humidity is number one. What was number two?
30: Humidity is number one. Number two would be air movement.
15: Hmm. Okay, and that's how the air moves through your home or through the walls. Is that correct?
30: How do we want the air moving across our body specifically? We don't want the air moving through the walls. Airflow makes us feel cooler because our bodies are an engine. We bring in calories. We burn those calories. We create heat. So having a fan moving air across us helps our body cool much more efficiently. So only in the room you're in, a fan does not cool the room. It only makes your body cool more effectively. So in my house, in the bedroom, when we sleep, I have the fan running because I want it to feel a whole lot cooler. Now we have the separate point of the air conditioner. You never want to have the vents blowing on you because then you're going to feel that temperature change is going to make you much more uncomfortable.
15: Someone should tell that to hotels.
30: But if we put a fan on in the room that we're in, moving across our body, it cools our body more efficiently. And that's what we want. We want to be comfortable.
15: Okay. So airflow is number two. What was number three?
30: Number three being mean radiant temperature.
15: And what is mean radiant temperature?
30: Mean radiant temperature is where the heat from the walls or the outside walls, the windows, even our own body heat that's not radiating away, that's that mean radiant temperature. This that invisible where heat travels through a space without heating the space until it strikes an object, being us or how we radiate heat away from our bodies.
15: So you're going to radiate heat away from your body much easier when you're standing up, say, in the kitchen than if you're cuddled up on the couch surrounded by those fluffy cushions.
30: Absolutely right. I love my wife. She loves me. But when it's the middle of summer and we're snuggling on the couch, she says, nope, nope, it is too hot. You need to give me some space. So if I really feel lovely, I'll drop the temperature down at that point to cool everything down a little bit more and then I can snuggle. But yes, just understanding the factor of radiant heat. So one of the things you're going to hear most often is the delta T, the temperature from inside to the temperature of outside. You'll hear people say, if the outside temperature is 100 degrees, you can only cool your house down to X, Y, or Z. Mm-hmm. And most of that is complete hogwash. It should keep that house at 75 with the controlled humidity unless the outdoor temperature gets above its design. So if it's designed for 115 degrees and it's 120 degrees, then you'll start to lose a little bit of heat.
15: And then what was number four?
30: And then number four being temperature. That's the last one I'm worried about. The temperature, which is what we call the sensible heat factor. That's the number it's easiest to get, but it's the least factor of our actual comfort.
15: We've got to think about all those other three things first before we can even consider what the temperature is and what the temperature should be.
30: Absolutely. And there's also outliners such as acclimation. If you work in a hospital or you work in a butcher shop where your body acclimates those cooler temperatures, body mass, chemicals, there's other factors, medications that play into that. So every person's still going to be a little different, but all those are outliners. Your main ones, we have humidity, air movement, mean radiant temperature, and temperature itself.
15: I think people are always looking for that magic number of, you know, what is the right temperature for my home? But it really does depend on all of these factors that you've suggested.
30: Absolutely correct. And this is why I'm so excited to talk about this, because every time I read these articles, they have these numbers and then everybody argues over it, which is really good for social media. It gets people talking. But when you really want to solve that issue, we have to look at the science. And this is what causes a debate, because we look at a temperature thinking the temperature provides comfort. Temperature alone doesn't fit that.
15: Well, Ty, thank you so much for being here. We appreciate your expertise and having you on.
30: Thanks for having me.
15: We're back on the street, and this time you ask the questions. This one's for the parents with a graduating student trying to figure out what's next.
1: Our daughter's a high school junior, and she's deciding whether college or technical school is the right path. She's been noticing a lot of women on social media getting into the trades. If she wants to explore that, what would be the best way to get started?
15: Well, I love this question because there just isn't really enough information out there for young women exploring the trades. Lashana Ingram Latamo is a welding instructor at American River College with practical advice for your daughter and any young woman thinking about this path. Lashana, where should her daughter maybe get started?
2: There's always trade shows that she can go and visit with hands-on examples and pop-up shops where she can get involved and actually be able to ask questions. This is important because she's able to see it firsthand. She's able to put her hands on the type of trade that she could possibly go into later. I would suggest that since she's still currently in high school, to check if she has any ag mechanics or manufacturing, welding, or wood shop class that is available. That way, she's able to get her hands on some type of experience, because the earlier you can explore is the better determination for what she might be good at and what she'd like to get involved with in later. I would encourage her to figure out what she likes, because if she's a more hands-on person, she might want to be a carpenter. If she likes to put together puzzles and pieces, plumbing would be a good fit. If she's artsy, she can go into ornamental or any type of art-based construction. That is available as well. There's so many options. She can also visit her local colleges and see if they have a CTE program, which is a career technical education course at her local junior college. And she's also able to ask if they have an immersion program that teams up with the high schools to join the college course and receive credit for it as well. This is an extreme benefit for high school students because they get a sure jump start into the education, which is extremely valuable and what you need later on when she's trying to knock on doors.
15: And when you're trying to figure out which trade is right for you, is there ever an opportunity to also contact local businesses to maybe do a day of shadowing someone or something where you can actually see what a day in the life kind of looks like?
2: Absolutely. We encourage students to go out and volunteer or become an intern or a shadow, or if there's any small opening positionings or entry positions at their local shops or their trade schools or even union sites, it's available. And it would encourage her to collect those hours as well, because that will also give additional hours to her resume that she has the experience needed.
15: If you don't know anyone maybe who is in the profession or union, how can you help these people have their work stand out?
2: Set yourself apart with education, terminology, tool placement, tool knowledge, a blueprint reading. This is building your educational tool belt. Start out with going online and obtaining CPR, first aid, forklift, boom lifts, scissor lifts, any type of skill, trade, certifications, as far as welding certifications or tool usages and learning terminologies. Building your self-awareness and self-education in your educational tool belt makes you a valuable asset to be able to knock on doors or enter onto job sites. It's not about who you know. It's how you present yourself. I encourage women to come in boldly and to not be afraid, to understand that, hey, when you build your educational tool belt, you can come in more qualified than the ones who's already at work, and it leaves almost just about no excuse to be hired. And have a mentor. A mentor is very important to be able to guide you and lead you into the direction and the path that you want to go on.
15: What's something you wish people would ask you about being a woman in the trades?
2: I wish people would ask more, why isn't there more women in the trades? What happened? We know that women were a valuable asset during World War II and down throughout the years of building America, and something happened. So that is very important, and I'm really happy that the doors are opening back open for women to join the blue-collar trades.
15: This fall, we're coming to your town to hear what you want to know about your home. Can't catch us on the street? 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

0: just calling no on that one.
1: All right, let me ask a couple questions. Before you paint, well, you said to us that you have a very good quality paint, right? It's flat, it's yes. white, right?
2: Yes.
1: Before you do any paint, have you ever lightly sand the surface and then vacuum or cleaning before you paint?
2: Well, I wiped it down with a broom with a t-shirt on it. I wiped it all down. But what I thought was two coats and done. Wipe it down, two coats and done has become this huge problem.
1: When you have drywall or even blue board that's not plaster, you're supposed to put a coat of primer on first to seal okay. up the pores. And then after that primer, you might have to put a two coats of primer, or depends on how much that will absorb the material. So if it's blotching, it's marking, does mean the paper is absorbing all the water that is in the paint, and that becomes like a little bit of a headache for you.
2: Yes, it's become a big headache for me.
1: I try to minimize a little bit so you don't give up giving the work. So.
2: well, let me ask you one more question. So I have this 20 by 20 section. I've already put two coats of ceiling paint on, and it's still blotchy. Do I go back and prime over that?
0: I will say, when I first got started in painting, and it was when the economy was very bad, and I was trying to make money, every time I spot primed something to fix these types of issues, I always ended up having to go back and prime the whole ceiling because that stuff always flashes through. So
1: yeah.
0: I can't say what the issue is, but I can say, anytime I like do spotty priming, it shows immediately through that paint. So I think you've, whatever way you move forward, I think you've got to prime that whole 20 by 20 ceiling at least one more time, but potentially more than that.
1: Yep.
2: Oh dear.
0: Yeah.
1: That would okay. be my go too. So
2: you know what? Do you fellas want to do a live broadcast from Belfast, Maine? Beautiful house on the water. You know, you could come and show me how to do it, or better yet, are any of you single? You can come up.
3: You've got a date.
0: Our producer Matt is single. We can send him up if you want.
1: Matt says
0: thumbs. He's giving us the thumbs up right now. He's getting his keys. He's walking out the door right now.
3: Matt is happily married and busy.
2: All right, fellas. Well, I will. I've actually held off on caning, and so now I will go down and start over again, and I will reprime the whole 20 by 20 section. Matter of fact, I'll probably reprime the whole thing.
1: Yeah.
2: And if it still looks splotchy, I should prime it a second time, right?
1: Or yeah, the rules of paint is like one coat of paint, one coat of primer, two finish coats, always.
2: Okay, well, thank you very much.
1: Thank you. Bye.
4: Call us now at 877-864-7460. 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Or you can leave us a voicemail. 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
5: Hi, this is Jim Bregeman. I'm in Wichita, Kansas. I live in a ranch-style house. It's got board and batten cedar siding, and I'm considering removing the siding to add some insulation. So I'd just kind of like your feedback on that.
4: Absolutely. Well, we've got Zach Detmore, a general contractor for the show, and Ross Trithui, a building engineer for the show, both here to help us out. Zach, this is quite an undertaking.
0: Sure.
4: Jim is considering here.
0: So is it fair to say you want to do this because you want to be more comfortable in the house, or you're trying to get the utility costs down? What's motivating this?
5: Well, I figure because it's a 1960s vintage house, it's probably not insulated by today's standards. And when I walk into the bedrooms and the bathrooms there on one end of the house, it's noticeably cooler. So I figured that improving the insulation value of the house would be worthwhile in the long run. Since I first kind of started considering this project, I've removed a couple of the boards and battens, and it's not easy, as you can imagine. I think whoever built this house must have owned stock in a nail company, because there's lots of them. But yeah. Improving the comfort of the house, to answer your question.
0: Got it. And one more question before I throw it to Ross. What is the situation in the attic of this house. I'm assuming it's unfinished. Is there insulation up there? Have you ever done any sort of air sealing details around penetrations, like light fixtures, anything like that?
5: I have not. It just has the original probably rock wall insulation that is up to the height of the joists or the rafters, and that is it.
6: Is it a vented attic, being soffit vent to ridge vent?
5: Yes, soffit vents.
6: And the soffit vents stick out far enough from the house that if you were to add layering and continuous insulation on the outside, that it wouldn't compromise the soffit vents, right?
5: Well, I would hope so. I thought about spraying insulation in there with a blower, and I would just try to do my best to not push it back all the way toward the soffits.
6: Yeah, I mean, from my point of view, I mean, it might not be DIY. Adding continuous insulation on the outside of a house is tremendous for comfort, for efficiency, for, you know, bringing everything inside your building inside the thermal enclosure. It reduces a thing called thermal bridging because your insulation is kind of your first line of defense. There are some challenges installing it. Part of it would be, how do you detail your windows? You know, depending on where the windows sit currently, that needs to be thought through. And then the soffit vents and how they interact with the attic.
5: Right.
6: And roof space, that's a detail there.
0: Before we jump too much into the exterior insulation, there is sort of a ratio, right, that if you have interior insulation inside the stud cavities and insulation outside the stud cavities, there's a way it should and should not be done, and it might be different in Wichita than it is in Massachusetts, for example, or Texas. Could you shed any light on that? Because that's one of those things that I don't like to speak too publicly about because it's confusing.
6: Basically, what Zach's getting to is that there is a ratio depending on your climate zone. And the reason, you can always go with more outside insulation than inside insulation. You can always do that. So you could have all of your insulation on the outside of the house and be fine. But to Zach's point, if you have interior insulation in your cavities inside your walls, then there's a particular ratio depending on how cold your climate gets. And so you want to have a certain percentage on the outside relative to the amount of insulation on the inside. For example, here in Boston, it's 30%. You know, on the outside to the inside amount. So if you start to exceed that, then of course, then you run the risk of having dew point and condensation issues in your wall cavity, which we obviously don't want.
5: Well, yeah, I was thinking about like half inch insulation foam board.
0: Ross, is it fair to say that at a half inch, you may not be getting so much value out of it, that maybe air sealing would be not comparable, but safer?
6: Well, I would say even if we can get a half inch, I would take a half inch. We've done energy modeling on houses and we look at, all right, if you can only get a half inch, what does that do for you? If you can only get a 1 inch, what can it do for you? And it's the thermal bridging that gets reduced, right? You think about it, you have 16 inch on center wood frame structure, right? And so now I don't have the minimal R value of that heat just transferring through every 16 inches, which represents about 20% of the surface area of that building. So it's like, if I can reduce that, just by adding half inch of insulation, it reduces that, you know, the total heat loss and the total cooling load on that building significantly.
0: Oh, that's interesting. That's very, very cool. Well, I think you got to sort of run hypotheticals, walk around your house, look at sort of what could be difficult by adding this insulation and sort of get a sense for what the total price is. But I definitely think tackling that attic first is a good way to sort of baby step your way into this project.
6: Yep. And finding out what's in your cavity insulation right now and what's below that tar paper right now. Is it just sheathing or is there something else going on there? So if you could demo a small section of the wall, that would be great.
0: Get a core sample.
5: All right. Well, thank you very much. Thank you very much. Appreciate all the advice.
6: Awesome.
0: Take care.
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4: 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I'm Jen Largess. Coming up, buying a house that was flipped. Make sure your inspector is up to the task. But first, we head to Salt Lake City, where former Queer Eye star Tan France built a Tudor dream home for his family in the Wasatch foothills. Born above a corner shop in Yorkshire, Tan says this house is a reminder of just how far he's come.
7: My name is Tan France. I'm a TV host, a designer, and this is my old house. I grew up in a house that also had a business at the front. Imagine a New York bodega with a house attached to it. The part that my family lived on had three bedrooms. There were seven of us as a young child. I just wanted a house that wasn't a business. I remember thinking, God, I don't want people just coming into my home. The room that I stayed in housed four people in one queen bed. We lived like that until my brother was 11, I was 9. We used to watch The Golden Girls. They had this weird, almost rattan furniture. Just the fact that it was a set and the colors were harmonious. I just thought, well, that's novel. There's so much more to be considered than just, is it functional? Anyone who's ever seen my house will know, and they've made many comments about how difficult of a client I seem, and that's okay, I will take that. Because I am, I'm so particular. If I'm paying this amount of money, I want to decide every detail of that house, and I know what I want, and it's quite singular. My husband and I thankfully agreed on almost every point. And so when it came to, do I want custom hardware? Yes, I would love custom hardware, but I want it to be designed by me and I want to decide exactly how that goes. Yes, I want to decide on the finish of that. Yes, I will decide on where that bird goes on my wallpaper and the chinoiserie. I just think, well, why not? If I have an opportunity to design my own home, I should. Behind my house, it looks more like a rolling English hill as opposed to a mountain. And I also thought a Tudor home here just kind of made sense. When it comes to the American component of this house, it's mostly about scale. It's a large American home. And then everything else, I was really determined to create a hybrid of British and Indian Pakistani. I wanted it to feel like, oh, there's a kiss of British and there's a kiss of South Asian. So that the top of the house just feels like a British home. My bedroom feels very old English. It was meant to feel like bougie grandma. Kendall Jenner has since taken that term, and I know she would never credit me. But I referred to my home in the show as I want bougie grandma. I want it to feel like I took over my rich grandma's house and then added all my furniture in it. But then the further down the house you go, so the ground floor, the kitchen has Indian elements. And then when you get to the basement, there's so much Indian. It's basically the reverse of the top floor. Initially, when we were building the house, I said, I need a stove where I can make Indian food. I love the smell of our cooking. But as a kid, I hated it because it was the main thing that people could point out to bully us so greatly. I said, I need in my garage to have a stove where I can cook my Indian food. Let's call it my spice kitchen. And so it's kind of a galley kitchen. I spend at least 3 hours in there most days. I also work from my kitchen table. So yeah, I feel most inspired in that space. With all of this that I wanted to do with my home when it came to incorporating South Asian culture, it was so I could celebrate it with my kids. In England, in our home, there was nothing South Asian about it other than the family that inhabited it. I want them to understand that I'm so proud and that they should be so proud that they have this culture that's so rich. And so I wanted touch points throughout the home. The scalloping that you see all over South Asia, that you'll see above my stove. I have a fridge and freezer that have the most beautiful cabinetry at the front that's very South Asian. In the spice kitchen, which looks like an Indian home, the cabinet fronts are the most traditional version of South Asian geometric design. My closet has a vintage Indian swing from the early 1900s. My closet is based on a Rajasthani palace, or just Rajasthan in general. And I love that they go in there and they know that that doesn't look like any English or American space. We promised we would never move again because we created what I thought was our dream home. However, over the last few months, my husband has really felt trapped in this house, which I absolutely understand. I created what I thought was an estate to keep us happy, but instead it's almost held him prisoner. We live like grandmas, and he's not wrong. There's a whole world out there. We can come back if we want to, and shouldn't we live whilst we're young? I'm like, okay, I get that. And so for all those reasons, I absolutely understand why it makes sense to move. Home for me means safety. For 17 years of my life living in England, there was no such thing as safety, and I was so hyper aware of it as a kid. And this home provided safety for my children, at least, that I could only have ever dreamt of as a kid.
4: That was Tan France. His latest collection, The Castlery by Tan France, is available through Castlery's online store and in showrooms in New York City, Sydney, Brisbane, and Singapore. Do you ever wonder about the stuff in your house, where it actually came from? Marketplace's David Brancaccio did some digging, and what he found is stranger than you'd think.
11: For much of human history, we have fought a one-sided battle against dust and dirt. Our only weapon was a broom. The oldest we found goes back 4,000 years. The design, twigs tied to a stick with a string. And 40 centuries later, when the next technological leap arrived, it was a better broom. 1797, a Massachusetts farmer named Levi Dickinson watches his wife fight a broom that keeps shedding its bristles and builds one out of sorghum. That's a tall grain grown to feed cattle. Stiff doesn't come apart, he sells them to neighbors, then across New England, and by 1850, the grain has been renamed for the job, broom corn. Then the Industrial Revolution. It produces astonishing technological advances. It also produces dirt, dust, and debris on a scale unknown to human existence. They try everything. Damp tea leaves scattered on the rug to hold the dust down before you swept it. Carpet sweepers with rotating brushes. Cranks, bellows, hand fans, every one of them harder to use than a broom. At the end of the 1890s, a St. Louis man named John Thurman puts a gasoline engine on a machine the size of a horse-drawn carriage. He calls his invention a pneumatic carpet renovator. Say that four times fast. He takes out ads in the newspaper, and he drives it to your house. One problem, it doesn't suck, it blew. Everybody was pointing the air the wrong way. The result was a dust cloud. It took an English engineer to notice. Hubert Cecil Booth watches one of these things demonstrated at a London music hall and asks the obvious question, why not pull the dust in? He's told flatly that suction is impossible, it's been tried, can't be done. So Booth goes out to dinner, lays his handkerchief on the plush seat of his chair, puts his mouth to it, and inhales. Nearly chokes. But he lifts his handkerchief, and there's a ring of yucky stuff on the underside, proving that suction is possible. 1901. Booth patents the Puffing Billy. It runs on gasoline and is hauled through London behind a horse to its location, where a crew feeds hoses through a customer's windows. They remove literally tons of dust from the girders of the Crystal Palace, 15 machines on that job alone, and from Westminster Abbey, cleaned for the coronation of Edward VII. It's good to be the king, but the living room? It took an asthmatic janitor and the rise of tuberculosis. Medical journals start calling for laws requiring dustless cleaning in every hotel, theater, school, and office in the country. And in Canton, Ohio, a janitor named James Murray Spangler, nearly 60, is sweeping the floors at Zollinger's department store every night and choking on the dust. So he builds a contraption, a tin soapbox, a broom handle, a motor out of a sewing machine, a belt running to a spinning brush, and to catch the dust, a pillowcase. His son assembles the machines, his daughter sews the bags, and he quickly goes broke. But he brings one to a satisfied customer, his cousin. Her name is Susan Hoover. Her husband makes leather horse collars, a business the automobile is busy killing. He buys the patent, sends out an army of door-to-door salesmen, and turns a janitor's soapbox into a verb. And then, nothing. A machine from 1910 cleans your rug about as well as anything you can buy for about 100 more years. Motors just spin faster and burned out sooner, but they came in amusing colors, avocado, Barbie pink. Until a stubborn Englishman got mad at his own vacuum. James Dyson's kept clogging because that's what bags do. Bags fill, suction dies. Now, he'd seen a sawmill spin sawdust out of the air with a cyclone. No bags anywhere, so he shrank it down. By his own telling, it took him 5,000 tries. And nobody wanted it. They were selling bags. Bags are the refills. Bags are the money. So he sold it himself. 1993, bagless, clear bin so you could watch your hairballs spin around in there in an oddly compelling way. The finest marketing decision in housework history. 4,000 years of twigs, then a handkerchief and a pillowcase, and finally, Dyson. And that's the secret history of your home. I'm David Brancaccio. Back to you, Jen.
4: Thanks, David. 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You're trusting someone with your home, your money, and your sanity. 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Hi, Zach.
12: Hey, Jen. Good to be back.
4: Zach, we had a caller leave us this voicemail.
13: I'm calling because I bought a house almost 3 years ago, and it was a house flip. And most of the stuff was done okay. The inspector basically said it was a really great deal. But one thing that I've noticed recently is our tile kitchen floor is cracking in certain spots, and it looks like it might not have been done perfectly evenly. And I'm just wondering if there's any recourse for us almost 3 years later.
4: Ah, the famous flip.
0: Yes.
4: What do you usually feel when you hear someone say they're looking at a flip house?
0: The first thing we should do is define what a flip is.
4: Yeah, by contractor standards, what do you consider a flip? Is it just that someone is buying it to invest in it and turn a profit? Or is it the length that they own it? What defines a flip to you?
0: Yeah, I think if someone moves into a house and improves it over time, that's just a homeowner improving a house. I think a flipper is someone who is in the business of making their income from buying a house, investing a certain amount of money, and then selling that house for more than the total investment, so they're making a profit on it. When they get a price for two different electricians or two different plumbers, they are going to pick the cheaper one in most cases. Now, I'm sure there's someone listening to this saying, I flip houses and I do them right. I'm like, oh, yeah, so it's just you're the one I've been waiting for. Right? You're the one with ethics.
4: So what do you tell people to look out for when they know a house has been a flip?
0: Typical things I see in my market are they don't do the sewers. That's about $10,000 to $25,000 project. but also they're finishing the basements. You could take a small house, finish the basement, you pick up 500 square feet, you add a bathroom down there, kitchenette, laundry, playroom, all of a sudden it sells for more. Even if you're not in the trades, you can usually tell what good work looks like. So if you look at the electrical panel and it was replaced and the wires are neatly coming into it, you know that was good work. If it's like a bird's nest above it and there's all sort of jumbles of old and new wires coming into it, chances are it wasn't done that way. If you see that there's two new bathrooms in the house, but you go to the basement and there's sort of old looking pipes that are feeding it, that tells you that they've replaced the finishes you can touch, but not the infrastructure, not the plumbing. So looking for those old things tell you whether this was a budget job where you're inheriting all those problems. Maybe it's worth finding a more discerning inspector. Maybe it's worth spending more money to have that sewer camera, because most inspectors are not going to do that.
4: You're really hung up on this sewer situation. This got to be a problem near you.
0: It's big. I mean, I would say almost every single one of our projects, we put a sewer in. When I look to buy a house, I'm always looking for a long term of ownership.
4: So this homeowner is 3 years into living in this home. Does she have any recourse, or is there anything she can do at this point? Or is it just unfortunately something she's going to have to live with?
0: I would think not. I mean, just like home inspectors and contractors, there is a spectrum of quality. But when you hire an inspector, there is sort of a rule book they're following. Like, they're looking for certain things. A flipped house, they passed the building inspections, technically a code compliant build, but it's still tragically mediocre in terms of the materials used. So the inspector could have thought it was fine and it's not fine. It's not the inspector's fault. They're not going to be able to get into the nitty gritty of what exactly is going on. And typically they're just going after code violations. Is there a GFI in the bathroom? Is there a bathroom vent fan? Is the roof flashed properly? But they're going to miss the ones like, during an unprecedented weather event, does the basement flood now that we put this new driveway and paved the backyard with this massive patio? Who knows? No one knows that.
4: And I think that's true of any home that you're purchasing has the potential to have problems. I'm just pointing to flip houses specifically as something where this is not a project that has been lived in. And so no one has lived there for any period of time to see if they have created any new cans of worms. And so you're stepping into it sort of as the guinea pig of all this work was done. And now let's find out if it lasts. And I think that's just something you have to be aware of when you know that a home has been flipped, and not assume it's bad quality, but just go into it with your eyes open and hopefully with a good inspector.
0: I 100% agree with that. I would say come up with an offer that you feel you're comfortable making some repairs down the road within that offer. And if you're not comfortable with that, then buy the clunker down the road and fix it up yourself like I do.
4: I love it. Well, Zach, thanks for being here.
0: Oh, thanks for having me, Jen.
4: If you have a question about your home or how to hire for your next project, call our hotline at 877-864-7460. That's 877-864-7460. And now it's time for one last thing, my favorite tool.
0: Hey, Jen, it's Zach Detmore, a contractor for the show. And my favorite tool is a cordless, airless paint sprayer. It sucks paint out of a gallon and sprays it onto a wall without any air added in. 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So a cordless version is much smaller. It's more compact. You just put a little, maybe like a quart of paint in it, and you can carry the whole tool around with you. And if it has a hose, it's very short, so it's really quick to flush the paint out. You're not wasting so much. So it's great for homeowners or newbies who are trying to get into airless spraying, but they don't want a massive piece of equipment. So I really can't recommend these enough.
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18: Hey, everybody. Ira Glass here. So we got this email at our radio show near the end of the school year from a 14-year-old.
19: Hello?
18: Is this Annie?
19: Yeah.
18: I called her up at her house in California and asked her to read it.
19: Mm-hmm. It says, "Dearest American Life, I just escaped the whitewashed, brick-walled, iron-gated prison that is commonly known as middle school, and I'm finally out for good. But in all the time I've listened to your show, I have never heard an episode devoted to what goes on inside the walls of a middle school. I hope you'll think about it. Anonymous?"
18: Yeah, you signed it anonymous, but then you actually, mm-hmm. your email was signed with your name.
19: Yeah.
18: Yeah.
19: I had said anonymous because in middle school, everybody's so judgmental, and I didn't want the kids to judge me or anything if they heard me on the radio.
18: Mainly, she says that she wrote to us because she and her friends were talking, right after they left 8th grade, about how terrible middle school was. And she wondered, was it just as bad for other people as it was for them?
19: Yeah, you always wonder whether other people are going through the same thing as you. And it'd be cool to, like, hear other people's stories about it and how what they went through.
18: And if you had to explain to somebody, like, what are the worst things about middle school, can I ask you to just walk me through it? Like, what is so bad about middle school?
19: Kids there are all in kind of socially awkward stages that the drama every day can be frustrating, and girl-boy things, or if someone likes so-and-so, and then anything in the world you can get made fun of for.
18: In Annie's case, she had friends who smoked, so she got criticized for smoking. But then she also was made fun of for not smoking, for being too much of a sissy to start smoking. She was made fun of for coming from a bilingual elementary school, where everybody learned to speak Spanish and spoke it throughout the day.
19: And leaving elementary school, I guess I thought that when I got to middle school, everyone would think it was really cool that I spoke Spanish. But when I got there, they mostly just thought it was dumb. I don't know if they were jealous or what, but they would make fun of me for it. Then they'd say we were all full of ourselves for that we spoke different languages and stuff.
18: Did it make you feel bad?
19: Yeah. I didn't want to stick out in that way. If I got a new sweater or something, say, for Christmas that I really liked, and I would really want to wear it to school or something, but I'd be nervous because, like, what if someone didn't like my sweater or someone made fun of me for wearing it? It can be hard to do even the smallest things because you're so nervous that people tease you or judge you from it.
18: That sweater example, is that a real example?
19: Yeah, it actually is. I worried about it so much. I also had a pair of moccasins that I had never worn, and they're kind of my signature now. Everybody really likes them. They're like ankle-high lace-up moccasins.
18: And how long did you have the moccasins before you actually wore them?
19: A few months, like probably 2 months. I guess I just thought if people didn't like them, they would all make fun of me for wearing them. And I didn't want to stand out that much.
18: What could be done to make middle school better?
19: I don't think you can really do anything about it. Nothing.
18: We talked about this for a little while. She said basically, everybody comes into middle school as a little kid, And then you're going to have to grow up and figure out who's in what group and who you are and who's above who. And you have to figure that out somewhere at that age, right? Might as well be middle school. It was terrible, she says. But now she's in high school.
19: Whatever middle school was, it worked. Everyone's a lot friendlier, and everyone's lives are a lot better now.
18: What a day on a radio program for Annie. We look at whatever it is that happens in those mysterious years that we call middle school. As the new school year begins, we have stories today from all over the country. People lurching their way through these years when you're figuring out so, so much. We go to middle school dances and classrooms and down to the Mexican border. From WBEZ Chicago, it's This American Life. I'm Ira Glass. 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
18: This American Life. Today's show is a rerun, one that we thought would be a nice one to run for returning to school with. Act One, Life in the Middle Ages. So we wanted to understand what is going on exactly physically and emotionally with middle school kids. And we talked to all kinds of people about that this last few weeks. And one of the producers on our staff had a very strong opinion about all this. Alex Bloomberg, before he got into radio, he taught in a middle school in Chicago for 4 years. He was a science teacher. And he concluded from that experience,
23: I don't know if they learned anything. Like, they are so consumed with learning all these other lessons about where they fit in the social order and how their bodies are now working and who they're attracted to and who they're going to be, that facts and figures and geography and all the other stuff that you teach in school, it just doesn't even penetrate.
18: Wait. Are you saying, like, we shouldn't even bother to have them in school? We should just basically put them to work in the factory for, you know, 2 or 3 years?
23: Yeah. I basically came away thinking, like, you're sort of wasting your time trying to teach middle school students anything.
18: If that seems just insane, Alex told me that Maria Montessori, who's the creator of the Montessori schools, who looked at what kids could learn at each developmental stage, at one point in her career actually tossed out a similar suggestion. Perhaps, she said, young adolescents would be better off at a farm school, what she called an arid kinder, where they would work with the land.
24: Is he just got a great sense of humor or what?
18: Ran Alex's thoughts by Marion Stroke, the principal of Evergreen Academy Middle School in Chicago, which was listed as one of the best middle schools in the country, a school to watch by the National Forum to Accelerate Middle Grades Reform.
24: You have to be, I have to say, I obviously don't agree. Okay, I think that we definitely have a way to stick knowledge in their heads. It's being creative about how we do it and taking into consideration all of those other things. I'm not going to lie. It's not easy.
18: Can I ask you how much of the stereotype around students this age is true? Are you saying that the stereotype is true? You just got to deal with what it is?
24: It is true. And you have to, as the adult in the situation, you have to find a way to work around it. Find a way to help them to grow up. They won't have to suffer if we do things right. They won't have to suffer as much, let's say. I mean, you're going to go through emotional changes and your body's changing. That can't be helped. The raging hormones, that can't be helped. All of that can't be helped. It's the way that we react to it that will make such a difference in their lives. It's our flexibility. It's our concern. It's our listening to them. It's our hearing them out.
18: And so what's actually happening developmentally in the bodies and brains of kids when they're in middle school?
25: Let me give the overview this way. The terrible 12s are a complete analog to the terrible 2s. They're just not as cute, right?
18: This is Linda Perlstein. When she wrote a book called Not Much, Just Chillin', The Hidden Lives of Middle Schoolers, following five middle school students very closely for a full year, she also incidentally researched everything she could find out about what is going on developmentally with kids that age that makes them so different from other ages. And fascinating.
25: This is the time of biggest growth for a human being aside from infancy. So your bones are growing faster than your muscles, so you can't actually sit still. But your brain, your gray matter, during the middle school years, what happens in your early stages of puberty is this vast overproduction of brain cells and connections, far more than you actually need. And only some of them are going to survive puberty. This growth in your frontal cortex, it peaks at 11 for girls and 12 for boys. And then what happens is the cells just fight it out for survival. And the ones that last are the ones you exercise more.
18: In other words, during those years, your brain turns you into you, the adult you. The stuff you don't exercise just kind of goes away. And what stays?
25: So if you think about what you learned at the early stages of puberty, I don't know what that was for you. For me, it was tap dancing and French. You know, it sticks. I know French much better than any language I learned after that, and not because I had a better teacher. I was learning it at the right time. I can still do tap dances, though I won't, that I learned when I was 12 or 13.
18: Yeah, and I can still do magic tricks that I learned at that age.
25: Exactly. It's like it's embossed in your existence. It's this important time for your brain. It's like this use it or lose it time.
18: Linda Perlstein agrees that all the stereotypes about middle schoolers, everything, in fact, that Annie complained about, all of that is true. But she says that there's a flip side that people don't usually talk about. Middle school is when kids open up to the world. It's when they think about bigger things. And they haven't formed their opinions on things yet. Everything is up for grabs, which is amazing to be around.
25: I just think kids that age are fun. I like being around them. Middle schoolers are in that real nice spot of being interesting, but also being able to explain to you what's going on in their minds and why they do the things they do. You know, they're self-reflective. They're capable of self-reflection in a way that younger kids might not be.
18: Older kids, she says, high school kids, by then they can be jaded or cynical. They're settling into who they are. Middle school, everything's new. You're probably picking your friends for the very first time. For the first time, they aren't just the kids on your block or your parents' friends' kids or the kids who are around. And so you make a best friend one day who then you drop 2 weeks later. You get obsessed with guitar or computers or dance for 2 weeks, and then 2 weeks later you drop it. For everything that's awful about middle school, she says, that's the great thing about it. You experiment.

0: Act two, Stutter Steps. One good place to see the experiment that is life in middle school in action is a middle school dance. Last Friday, there were middle school dances all over the country, all at the same time, and we sent reporters to a half dozen of them to find out how kids were doing. They talked to them before the kids went inside to the field of battle, and no surprise, we found a lot of stress, a lot of uncertainty.
1: Who's nervous about tonight?
2: I am.
3: I don't know.
1: Why?
2: I don't know. We don't know what's going to be like. I'm just confused. I just don't know.
4: I mean, we've gone to these things before, but they've never exactly had the term dance to it.
0: These four girls are sixth graders, and they're in a car on the way to a neon-themed dance at Edgewood Middle School in Highland Park, Illinois, with their mom and reporter Rob Wildebar.
1: Who's going to dance with a boy tonight?
4: Nobody.
3: I can
4: tell you that.
2: You don't know if it's going to be like slow dancing or regular dancing. That's why we are nervous.
0: Roughly 800 miles east in New Jersey, sixth grader Ethan DeRose was hoping that there would be at least one slow dance, though did he feel ready for a slow dance?
5: Nope. Not at all.
1: Why not? What are you worried about?
5: I just don't know how to do it. Like, I'm not sure that I'll do it correctly or, yeah.
0: He's standing in front of the school with reporter Brian Reed as kids stream into the school. Ethan is wearing a button-up shirt with green and black stripes that he is not happy with.
5: That was my mom. She made me wear it. She said that if I don't wear the two shirts that I'm wearing right now, that I can't go to the dance.
1: What are you hoping happens at this dance?
5: I'm hoping I don't, like, nothing bad happens, like, no humiliation or not something that'll be a story for the next month or two. At least to me.
0: Of course, Ethan and the girls in that car in Illinois are sixth graders. In New York City, seventh graders Evelyn Benson and Alice Westerman are excited and feeling very grown up on their way to their school's Halloween dance.
6: I'm really happy because, like, last year, they, like, split the gym in half, so it's, like, light on one side and, like, pitch black on the other side. All the sixth graders are kind of, like, banned from the dark side, but that's where, like, all the cool kids are. So now we're in seventh grade, yeah, we can dance on the dark side, so it's like, woo, we're cool.
4: Dance on the dark side.
0: Some of the middle school boys got up the nerve to ask girls to be their dates to the dances. But because this is a new experience for the girls, too, being asked out on a date, they don't exactly know how to handle it. Here's a girl named Autumn talking with our producer, Lisa Pollock, in Delaware, the afternoon of the dance.
7: Did you get asked to the dance?
8: Yes, I did.
7: And what did you say?
8: I said, I don't know, but I probably won't say yes.
7: Wait, you haven't told him yes or no yet?
8: No.
7: Okay, so it's 1:20 and the dance is at 7.
8: Yeah.
7: When do you have to let him know?
8: I probably won't answer.
7: Are you serious?
8: Yeah. I just kind of want to hang out with the girls.
7: So he's the only one who asked you?
8: There was other people, too.
7: How many?
8: Probably 5-ish.
7: What, five boys asked you to the dance?
8: Yeah.
7: You told all these guys I don't know?
8: Yeah.
7: What if they took that as a yes?
8: Then they got the wrong answer.
7: Do you say I don't know because it feels too mean to say no?
8: Yeah, I'm not mean.
0: Of course, some of the boys are no better. During the dance in Windham, Maine, our reporter Claire Holman pulled sixth grader Christopher Potter out of the action for a chat.
9: Is there anyone you like at the dance?
10: There is.
9: Does she know?
10: Yes, she does. We're kind of dating at the time.
9: So how's that going?
10: Good. It just started like 20 minutes into this. So, yeah.
9: You asked a girl to go out during this dance?
10: No, a girl came to me and asked me out.
9: Okay, let's go minute by minute. So where were you when this happened?
10: I was in the cafeteria, just got a drink of root beer, and she walks up to me and asks me to go out.
9: What did she say exactly?
10: She said, Chris, will you go out with me?
9: And were you surprised?
10: Not really. We've kind of been like on and off again.
9: So it's not the first time?
10: Yeah, not the first time.
9: But she always asks you, or do you ever ask her?
10: Well, it's kind of weird because it's always she wants me to ask her. So it was weird that she asked me.
11: Yeah, usually they don't last. It's a middle school relationship. Nothing really happens.
12: What does that mean, like a middle school relationship? What do you mean doesn't last?
13: It just is destined to fail, yeah. Pretty much.
11: Yeah, because like it's a middle school. I mean, this isn't like where you started your life with. You don't hear things about middle school sweethearts.
0: In Richmond, outside Moody Middle School stands, reporter Eric Mennel spoke with Elliot German and his stepbrother Jonathan Lawton. They're both eighth graders who ran through the official rules for the dance.
13: So some of them are kind of funny. It says, I mean, it's like no hands below the waist, no petting, yeah. Which I thought was kind of funny.
12: No petting?
13: Yeah, no petting.
12: What does that mean?
13: No one knows.
11: Like it was specifically on like the flyer that they hand out. Like they give you the dress code and then they give you like the rules. No petting, and it's in like quotations, and you never know what it means. It's like, do people like sit there at dances and just like pet other people? Because that'd be really weird.
0: There are rules like this at all the dances, and some more comprehensible than others. As for whether or not the kids obey the rules and what actually happens inside the dance on the actual dance floor, one of our producers, Lisa Pollock, went inside to the dance floor at the Fall Costume Dance in Lewes, Delaware, and I'm going to hand it off to her.
7: So the scene in the gym was pretty much the way you remember it. Older kids dancing in the middle, younger kids at the periphery, a few aimlessly wandering around looking like they're not sure what to do. Lots of kids were dancing, jumping up and down. Occasionally you'd see a fist pump. They danced in these tightly packed clusters with very little room between them. And outside of the clusters were chaperones, ready to step in if they saw any grinding or suggestive dancing. Hovering outside one of the clusters was a teacher named John Gauze, and he looked perplexed.
14: This knot has got me on edge at this point.
7: Why?
14: Because they're trying to get away with stuff. Like, you can tell by the way they're looking at you. They have a guilty look. Because you're about to see me swoop.
7: He actually did swoop. He plunged into the pack of kids, pulled a boy aside, and talked to him. Then he told me why.
14: He needed to be taken aside and told to stop being up against those girls like that. That's why, I don't want to jump in too much, but I just want to give him, like, the whoa with the flat hand whoa. Just whoa. Just calm it down a little. I mean, usually if I see it, then they're going to stop because they see me.
7: And then comes the moment of truth. The moment that forces every kid in the room to make a decision. The moment that separates the timid from the brave. The slow song. I watch it with teacher Brian Comroe.
15: So we got our slow song. And just as I suspected, a majority of the students left the dance floor. All the couples are in the middle of the dance floor in a cluster. I suspect so they're not near an adult.
16: I love how the kids go up to the couples dancing and interrupt them.
15: Oh, absolutely.
7: Some of the couples didn't have much privacy. Their friends were standing a foot away, hanging out and talking to them. And every so often, a random kid would just cut across the dance floor.
16: This girl right here just grabbed onto the back of her friend's neck while the friend is dancing with the boy.
15: I don't know if she didn't want to be left out or they came as friends. I think at this stage of the game, it's hard when boys and girls pair off and then one friend is always left behind.
7: There's a few of these slow dances, but most of the songs are fast. And then suddenly, the song Hit the Road Jack starts playing and the lights snap on.
16: Oh my God, they just all like, oh my God.
12: Yeah. It ends very abruptly. It's 9. It's 9 o'clock.
16: That's it?
12: That's it. There's no wind down. 9 o'clock. Lights come on. Parents are waiting. It'll be empty in another minute.
7: And he was right. The experiment in mini adulthood that is the middle school dance was over. The same kids who minutes earlier were holding each other and swaying awkwardly on the dance floor got into cars and said hi to their parents.
0: Lisa Pollock. Coming up, surviving middle school by pretending that you are from a completely different family. That is in a minute from Chicago Public Radio when our program continues.
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0: This is American Life, I'm Ira Glass. Each week on a show, of course, you choose a theme, bring you different kinds of stories on that theme. Today's show, a rerun on middle school. A 14-year-old from California who just got out of middle school asked for a show on the horror that is middle school.
20: It'd be cool to hear other people's stories about it and what they went through.
0: We thought, that's a pretty good idea. That is a place with a lot of stories. We've arrived at Act 3 of our show. Act 3, Mimi's in the Middle. The place that Domingo Martinez went to middle school, they still called it junior high. And he says that his sisters did something to cope with any feelings of inferiority they might have otherwise felt in their new school with all those new kids.
21: When they started junior high, my sisters Mary and Margie invented the Mimi's as a way to cope with any feelings of inferiority they might have otherwise experienced. They were entering the sinister world of teenage girls, which, in the mid-1980s in Brownsville, Texas, was tinged with border town racism. Instead of being ashamed of who they were, my sisters decided to create a polite fiction and invited everyone to participate. First, they dyed their brown-black hair blonde until it turned the color and brittleness of hay. Then, they began dressing in Sergio Valenti and Gloria Vanderbilt. And finally, to cap it off, they decided to call each other simply Mimi. A typical conversation between them went like this. Mimi, do you like my new Jordache jeans? Yes, Mimi, I do.

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1: Teenage girls do. There had been a time when her family had been rich by barrio standards because her grandpa, dad's stepfather, fought in the Korean War and used his GI money to start a trucking business when he got back. He married grandma, who was widowed from her first marriage at age 16, and gave both her and my dad citizenship. My siblings and I, we were all born in Brownsville as Americans, but really didn't understand what that meant. Not really, not in that area. Then grandpa died in 1980, and our world began to crumble. The trucking business began to disintegrate around Dad, and he was started on a slow road towards desperation and religion. Meanwhile, the Mimis had made their decision to be two blue-blooded, trust-funded tennis buddies from Connecticut, accidentally living in Brownsville, Texas with us, a poor Mexican family they had somehow befriended while undergoing some Dickensian series of misfortunes. No one acted like it was peculiar, especially those in the family who didn't speak English or could not understand the Mimis when they showed up at family gatherings. Yo no puedo hablaro españolo, one of the Mimis would say to an uncle or cousin, who more often than not would linger lasciviously around them, at first conflicted by the idea of being turned on by so young a relative, and then mentally calculating just how distantly related they were, and tabulating his odds at scoring with this new white chick who just happened to show up at this barrio party. But only after two or three beers. Mimi, how did you like my Spanish? Oh, Mimi, it's getting really good. Mimi, do you think they understood me? Oh, Mimi, who cares? Soon, the Mimis were buzzing at a fever pitch, intoxicating everyone who came near and caught a whiff of the Mimis' Anais Anais perfume. We had all seen the commercials on network television while watching Dallas or Knots Landing, and it was a forbidden fragrance for rain-depressed English women with secret muscular boyfriends who drove Jaguars dangerously through unpaved one-lane Scottish roads. So the Mimis had to have it, and they found it at the local JCPenney and had Mom pay for it. Me and my brother Dan, and our older sister Sylvia, we just kind of stank from the heat and dealt with it. Even Mom developed her own fascination with the Mimis, like she couldn't believe her luck, now that she was related to royalty. Feeding into their fantasy gave her one of her own, so she was always ready for an air-conditioned trip to the mall. She took the little clothes budget reserved for us boys, my brother and me, and added it into the Mimi's wardrobe, because to her, it was a sign of status for the family that the Mimis looked their best. None of the rest of us would question it, even though it felt wrong. I was often left with the Mimis' recently stylish hand-me-downs. No one else in my grade school was remotely label-conscious or capable of reading in English, really, so it passed unnoticed that most of my clothes were made for glamorous junior high school girls. My best friend Arthur, he noticed, though. He was part black and part Mexican, had just moved to Brownsville from some big city slum in Michigan, where his mother's boyfriend had been employed at a GM factory, and he read labels. "Hey, Dom," he said. "Yo, man, you're wearing a girl's shirt. Or is this spree-making baggy boy shirts now, too?" So to change the subject, I slugged him high in the chest and ran away. He chased me down to punch me back and left me crying in my girl's blouse. If she had any guilt about giving the Mimis the lion's share of the clothing budget, I imagine the justification my mother probably used was that my older brother and I would just ruin our clothes, working with Dad under the greasy trucks. It made better sense for the Mimis to be in high fashion than for the feral boys to wreck new clothes. "Mimi, you look just like Jennifer Beals in Flashdance. You should join the dance team at school." "I know, Mimi, I think so too. Mimi, I think you should dye your hair back to its original color, ash." "I know, Mimi, I'm trying." During this time, my brother Dan's eyesight was so bad he couldn't read the blackboard in school and constantly ran into corners or short, skinny people. This, of course, goes entirely unnoticed, and it is the younger Mimi, Mary, with a 20/20 vision, who gets vanity glasses with her name etched in gold script in the corner. Dan wouldn't get glasses until he was in the military, when he was 17. Eventually, Dad's failure at navigating the business and providing for his family intruded on the Mimis' fantasy. Dad made a decision that as soon as school ended, Mom would take the Mimis and Syl and drive them to California to participate

0: and the seasonal grape harvest with Dad's cousins, people vaguely related to Grandma through marriage, I think. They would be treated like adults there, paid the same as everyone else. Mom, I remember, was horrified at the implications, at the shame of having to send her virginal and royal daughters out to the fields. Plus, Dad's extended family out in California were very different from us, wild and frightening and Californian. The Mimis, though, were undaunted, did not understand the complications. Mimi, we're going to California? Oh my God, Mimi, we're going to be valley girls. Mimi, gag me with a spoon, Mimi. Mimi, your roots are showing. We packed up Mom, the Mimis, and Sylvia in the beige 1980 Pontiac Bonneville, already an antique on its second engine and failing transmission, and they drove out of Brownsville. A year later, I took this ride as well, and also ended up picking grapes for the summer, mostly out of envy. That we were migrant workers for that period didn't occur to me, nor to anyone else. That label would never stick, could never stick. We couldn't descend to that level. We just had to do it to help out Dad, that was all. Desperate circumstances calling for desperate measures and all that. But it was too much for the Mimis, the reality of this first trip. Sadly, I think it was childhood's end for the Mimis. The vineyards had somehow inverted their secret garden, and the low door in the wall had closed shut behind them. When they first reached California, the Mimis did indeed become valley girls, the hippest, cutest, best-dressed migrant workers of that year, and very likely for many years to come. The older Mimi, Marge, continued to dress like Jennifer Beals in Flashdance out in the fields, where the sun sizzled any inch of exposed skin. Eventually, though, even she started dressing like the rest of the migrant workers, wearing long-sleeved collared shirts buttoned all the way to the neck, thick, unstylish denim and work boots, with a bandana covering her nose and mouth, or else she would have died of heatstroke. There were no photos taken of that. Mary, the younger Mimi, did not fare any better. Her vanity glasses with the fake lenses were scratched well beyond recovery. Her roots grew out, and her hair turned a lighter brown as a result of the heat and the pesticides of the grape fields of Southern California. The hard work went on all summer, and eventually it became bitter enough to breach even the walls of the Mimi's perfectly constructed fantasy. And so sadly, eventually even they were humiliated, and the illusion of wealth that had kept the family's idea of itself buoyant was deflated. When they returned to Brownsville, as happy as we were to see them, no one ever mentioned the Mimis again. They were gone, and it was Marge and Mary that returned to their place. Mary rubbing her nose with the palm of her hand from allergies and snapping at anyone who tried to talk to her. And Marge, who never went back to California, and took a job at the bank the following summer instead. I was sorry to see the Mimis go. We all were. When they were at their peak, the Mimis had been capable of creating a real sort of magic around them, enchanting both people and places so that you could be looking at the same dreary landscape as them, the same terrible and hopeless event. And while you might be miserable and bitter, they would be beaming, enthralled, and enthusiastically hopeful. And then, if you got near them, or were blessed enough to maybe talk to them, you would walk away feeling the same way as they felt, too. They were a gift to everyone who was lucky enough to get caught in their Anais, the Mimis. They made all of us Americans.
1: Domingo Martinez reading an excerpt from his book, The Boy Kings of Texas, which is a memoir and a finalist for the National Book Award. Since we first broadcast today's show, Domingo's published another memoir called My Heart is a Drunken Compass. Act 4, Anchor Babies. So this week, as we were putting together the radio show and sending reporters out into middle schools, we discovered that in schools all over the country, there already were reporters on the ground, deep inside, covering the issues that middle school kids really care about.
2: Good afternoon, Huskies. It is Thursday, September 15th, 2011. After today, there are only 162 school days until summer vacation. I'm Taylor.
3: And I am Amanda.
1: These are student newscasters from Hart Middle School in Pleasanton, California. I myself got my start on the mic on the morning announcements. And this is what middle school morning announcements in some schools are like today. Students make these full-blown video productions. Some of them have music themes. The kids stand in front of banners with their school logo, or sometimes it's a green screen backdrop, so they make it look like they're on a local TV news set. Our producer, Jonathan Menjivar, has been watching these newscasts all week with fascination, and he has noticed a few trends.
3: Just like the local news, middle school newscasts tend to follow a formula. They almost all start with the Pledge of Allegiance.
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5: Okay. We have late-breaking news. You will be the first to know that we have two birthdays today. Happy birthday to both Gabriel Romero and Nathan Nidell.
3: This has to qualify as breaking news because it's school. There's not a lot of exciting stuff for them to report. They have to tell their fellow students what the cafeteria is serving that day, when makeup pictures are being taken, and do the weather. My favorite comes from this girl, McKenna, near Buffalo, who's clearly had enough.
6: Good morning, Amherst Middle School. This is McKenna with today's weather. It's going to be how it is, like it is now, pretty much all day. In the afternoon, colder, windy, and wet, with heavier rain. In the evening, winds to the southwest, 15 to 20.
3: These newscasts are middle school in relief, like what you'd see if there was a middle school exhibit at the Natural History Museum. There are tiny kids with big ears, shy red-faced kids, jocks, computer club kids, completely normal, super sweet, overachieving ones. They were fun to watch. I'd forgotten that middle school kids can have this overconfident goofiness. I spent days watching kids deliver these newscasts, and I was curious what they'd be like if they actually reported on the stories that mattered the most to them. Stuff they'd never say on the morning announcements. The big headlines in their school that week.
7: Amanda, hey, you get out of my shot.
3: So I found a school that was willing to play along. Parkville Middle School is just north of Baltimore, and the students there do their morning announcements as a six-minute show called PTV. With the help of their teacher, Ms. Davis, the kids put out a really involved production. There's three TV cameras, a control room, and the anchors sit at one of those giant news desks. It has a PTV logo on it. Behind them, there's a backdrop of downtown Baltimore.
8: Girls, don't forget to watch your hair. I see Amanda, especially see you're sitting right on your mic.
3: With Ms. Davis's help, I enlisted the kids in this experiment to write up a newscast with news from their lives and the stories they each cared about. And they delivered. They said they had fun doing it.
9: So I've heard that there is a new Martin Luther King Jr. statue in Washington, D.C. That statue doesn't even look like him. It looks like he has a unibrow.
10: Our school's getting their boiler fixed, and they talked over the announcements like it was an important thing, but it didn't really sound important to me. But I guess they thought it was important for some students and the teachers.
11: Kids were randomly clapping at lunch, and the teachers got fed up. So last week, a rule was made that you're not allowed to clap. So at lunch, this one kid, Raymond, clapped. I think he got suspended.
12: So over the weekend, my best friend told me he's still going trick-or-treating. He says he's going with a friend from school. Personally, I think we are all too old to be trick-or-treating. Well, that is all I have for today. I'm Billy Cochran. Have a good day.
3: Zakia Bryant decided to go hyper-local with her news. She wears glasses, and she had her hair pulled back with a headband.
13: In local news, a.k.a. here at Parkville Middle, there is a lot of drama going on. Me personally, I lost most of my friends. I really miss those chicks, but I don't think they feel the same. Kaylin and Jay were my besties, and now they're gone. I still love them, though. They're my sisters. Well, I don't really have too much more to say, because my life is kind of boring. So, deuces.
3: Zakiya and I talked for a while. She told me that deuces is just another way of saying peace out.
14: Can I ask you about your friends? What happened?
13: Well, it was a lot of drama going on. Some things got said and people's feelings got hurt. And some of us made up, some of us didn't, but I hope that we can. Yeah. It sucks.
14: So you're not talking to them at all?
13: Well, actually, she's not talking to me because I called her a name and it hurt her feelings, so... Yeah, she's very upset with me. I need to apologize. I didn't do that yet. I feel kind of bad about that, so I'm going to.
3: The very last kid I talked to was Jay Awadi. She sandwiched from a surprising news in between a couple other stories.
15: My brother goes to Penn State, and he's on the football team. And I've been to all the home games, and they're a lot of fun. The students are crazy, and they get dressed up in blue and white. It's really cool. So my friend is always depressed, and then she's like mad at me all the time, so I don't understand that. I was watching the news the other day, and they were talking about how President Obama...
3: Did you catch that? About her depressed friend? I asked JF if it was hard to write about her.
15: Yeah, because I didn't want to, like, hurt her feelings, but she really doesn't care. Because she said she wrote about me, too.
14: Oh, this is,
15: Zakiya.
14: Yeah, yeah. Oh, wow, I didn't realize that her friends she was talking about were in this class.
15: Yeah, there we are. But I've known her since, like, fifth grade, so we kind of fight a lot, but we always wind up being friends in the end, so.
14: What happened exactly?
15: Nothing, really. Just people telling other people things, spreading rumors and drama. Middle school.
3: Ms. Davis, the journalism teacher at Parkville Middle, is always stressing that her students be factual and truthful in their stories. The news isn't rumors and opinions. But in middle school, sometimes it's hard to remember that. It's hard to step back and look at a story from different perspectives.
1: 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Act 5, Blue Kid on the Block. Last September, a kid that we're going to call Leo, not his real name, started 7th grade at a new school, and he was having a more extreme experience. He was having a harder time finding his place in middle school than other middle school kids because he was new to town. His family had just arrived from Rochester, New York. He had that on top of everything else. Leo still loved Rochester. He loved his school there. He loved his friends. Suddenly, everything about his life was different, and according to Leo, much, much worse. The signature on his Gmail account read, "Rochester is much better," in big red letters. Sarah Koenig knows Leo and his parents and visited them at home to see how Leo was doing.
16: This is how much Leo does not want to be here. When I got to his house, he was on the sofa with a laptop investigating Greyhound bus schedules. His mother was going to drive him and his sister back to Rochester for the Columbus Day weekend, but not until Saturday morning, and Leo wanted to get there Friday for more time with his friends. A multi-stage negotiation followed with his dad. For one thing, a bus ticket cost money.
17: That's not a problem.
14: Not for you. No, that wasn't a problem for you.
17: No, but...
14: There isn't one.
17: It's not at 6:15 in the morning, and you won't let me miss school on Friday.
14: The bus takes 8 hours. Even if you left at noon, you'd eat it. Yeah, you're going to do the math? That's excellent.
16: Never mind that the bus takes twice as long as driving, and never mind that Leo would be alone and have to change buses, and that his parents had no intention of letting him go through with this plan. But it's the kind of negotiation you indulge when your kid is miserable, and Leo is miserable. He told me right away he was, and that he had been from the moment he got here in August.
18: Is this the first time in your life where you felt like you've been sad about something for this long?
17: I think so, except for maybe when my other cat died, my old cat.
18: And does this feel worse than that?
17: Yes. Oh, really? Mm-hmm. I've never had long periods of sad until now. I don't know. I don't know anyone here, really. And I think it's just everything in general that's overwhelming.
16: Back in Rochester, Leo had known all his best friends since kindergarten or before. They played together at school, after school, on weekends. Everybody knew everybody. Everything was comfortable. And as a sixth grader in his old school, he and his friends were at the top of the heap. They wore green sashes in the morning and got to be door monitors for the younger kids coming into the building. So imagine now, Leo takes a school bus for the first time to his new school, a sprawling one-story building full of sixth, seventh, and eighth graders. Leo's small for his age, only a hair taller than his sister, who's only 9 years old. On day one, he knows exactly no one.
17: It was much louder than my old school. Much louder. People talking, people closing and opening lockers, people walking. It was just noise. Just older kids, more kids, because my old school was tiny.
16: Leo is between. He's old enough to decipher Greyhound bus schedules, but not old enough to actually travel on one by himself. And old enough to know that if he's going to survive in middle school, he has to make friends. But that making those friends stands to be significantly more complicated than it was back in Rochester. Leo's sister, Auden, is in fourth grade. He says she's not having as hard a time of it.
17: She hasn't been alive as long. She hasn't made as deep connections, and she already met a friend in her school. I think it's easier to make friends in elementary school than in middle school.
18: Oh, really? Why?
17: Because people care less about who you are.
18: What do you mean by that?
17: The older you get, the more you judge people on their looks, their background, their how they act, like what cool is for kids. Because in kindergarten, you could just walk up to someone and say, "Do you want to be my friend?" And they would, then that would be it. But it's harder. I just think people are more wary before they open up. They, like, I don't know, in first grade, if I met someone, I wouldn't really care who they were. I would just care if they were nice or not.
16: The day I interviewed him, Leo had a couple of breakthroughs. He emailed his parents during the school day to tell them the first piece of good news they'd had from him. Until that day, the emails had mostly been three desperate words: "I feel awful." Without even a period at the end to make the feeling finite, it was an endless awful. But on this Thursday, he wrote to tell them the mashed potatoes they serve in the cafeteria were great, followed by four exclamation points. Second, and this was the big news, he asked another kid if he wanted to come over. Leo told me he'd thought about it first for a few days, then finally emailed the boy, whose name is Devin, another seventh grader. But now, Leo didn't want to call Devin's house to finalize a plan. He dreaded the awkwardness of the phone. So his dad called Devin's parents, introduced himself as Leo's father.
19: He goes to school with your son, Evan, and we were... Devin, I'm so sorry, Devin. I'm getting the evil look from my son, I apologize, but we're hoping Devin can come over on Sunday. Thanks. I panicked. Yeah.
20: You fool!
18: How'd that go?
17: Not well.
19: My son, Freddie.
16: I had thought Leo might be upset about it, maybe get sulky. But here he was cracking up, joking with his dad. It was such a relief to hear him laugh after he'd been so solemn in our interview. And I thought, this is all going to be okay. He's going to snap out of it. He's almost there. An afternoon with Devin is going to do the trick. Then Sunday came.
21: Okay, now I have three health again.
22: You could tell your wolf to attack.
21: Okay, I'm going to tell my wolf to attack then.
16: Leo taught Devin how to play Dungeons and Dragons.
17: And the wolf lands on its feet.
21: Yay! Go wolfie! Go wolfie! Go wolfie!
23: I am so weird.
16: On the drive home, Leo and Devin talked nonstop, a gentle rat-a-tat one-upmanship, emanating from deep inside a computer game.
24: I am a blood elf warlock.
25: Warlocks are fun. Can you summon your imp yet?
24: Yeah, you start with an imp.
25: Oh, right. I had a goblin shaman.
24: I'm a night elf druid, and I can turn into a cat at level 8, which is nice.
25: And at level 12, you get a bear.
24: Yeah.
16: By the time they dropped Devin off, they were giggling.
24: Yeah, you start with
25: funny.
24: Our cat responds to whatever you call him. He said, his name is Pippin, but we can call him football.
25: You can call him
24: here, football.
26: Thanks for coming over.
25: Thanks.
27: Thank you for inviting me.
25: See you tomorrow.
16: See ya. So a perfect day, right? Leo's parents were relieved. Hopeful. But no.
18: It's Wednesday. You had your friend over on Sunday. How'd it go?
17: Went okay.
18: Has it changed anything about being here?
17: A little bit. I don't think very much, but a little bit, yeah.
18: What's changed? What's the little bit?
17: That I know someone at school. It helps. Not all that much, but sort of, yeah.
16: This is when I realized I'd underestimated the depth of Leo's gloom, that he greets every morning of every school day with dread, and not because he's being bullied or anyone's being mean to him.
17: I feel sick because I know that I have the whole day ahead of me, and then I have the next day and the next day and the next day and the next day and the next day ahead of me.
18: Does it pass once you get to school?
17: No, not really. It usually, increases to a climax around lunchtime, and then I've been throwing up recently, and then it just stays that level of sickness until I get home.
18: You're kidding me. You're throwing up at school?
17: Yeah.
18: Oh, that's awful. In the bathroom or where?
17: Yeah, in the bathroom. Usually at lunch, I feel really bad, and I go to the bathroom and I throw up.
18: Has that happened this week?
17: Today it did.
18: Do you tell your parents, like, I don't want to go, or do you just, you know you have to, so you don't say anything?
17: No, I throw a screaming fit.
18: Every morning?
17: Yeah, pretty much. I didn't today.
18: What was different about this morning? How come you didn't today?
17: I felt resigned. I knew that I would have to go anyways, so I gave up.
18: Here's the curse of being almost 13. Old enough to understand his life will supposedly get better with time, but not old enough to really believe he's going to feel any differently than he does right this minute. Since making friends with Devin, Leo is one step toward being the kid he wants to be. Someone with pals. Someone who's comfortable again. But he says, right now, he's just worried he's going to be throwing up all year.
1: Sarah Koenig. In the 15 years since we first broadcast this story, Leo has transitioned. She now lives in New York City and is pursuing a career in the arts. She says she's not happy all the time, but things are better than they were. Sarah Koenig's now the host of Serial. She's working on a brand new show that I heard a draft version of. I have to say, it's incredible. It is a total pleasure. It's going to be out very soon, this fall. X6, Grande with Sugar. So I've been talking to educators, and one who had taught for years in high school and then moved to middle school told me that the key difference between teaching in the two environments was that in middle school, you have to be sympathetic to and patient with all of the emotional drama. You have to deal with that directly if you want the classroom to work. Which brings me to this next story of a student who was doing badly in a middle school in Newark, New Jersey.
0: He was a mess. He would come in, his uniform would be dirty. He hadn't showered. He hadn't had breakfast. His book bag most likely had a hole in it, and all of his pens and pencils had fallen out. His homework wasn't done. And so, of course, he'd come in and he'd be angry.
1: This is Shannon Grande, who teaches at Rise Academy Middle School, which is a public school, 91% Black and Latino and eligible for free lunches, one of the KIPP charter schools, hence the uniforms. I heard about this story from Elizabeth Green, who has been reporting on this school for a journalism outfit called Gotham Schools. Anyway, this teacher, Sharon Grande, says that this seventh grader would come in angry all the time.
0: And usually someone would say something little to him like, you know, your shirt's not tucked in, or
2: another kid would.
0: Yeah, because they, you know, they do that. They like, you know, just kind of pick at each other, and it would set him off. And then he would just be very loud and just be like, oh, why do you always have to say this to me, and slam his stuff down. I hate this place. And he'd just go into like these very general rants. And, you know, usually that's an indicator to us, like when they use those very general statements, that they're not processing through their emotions, that they're feeling overwhelmed.
1: So this kid was in an unfortunate spiral. He felt isolated from the other kids just inherently because his home situation was so bad. And then he would get angry with the other kids, which then made them mad and made him more isolated. And he got worse and worse. Threw some stuff across a room and it hit a teacher.
0: I mean, there were points where he would come in and he would refuse to do anything all day long. And he would cry. He would break out and cry in the middle of class. He didn't even know why.
1: And he couldn't explain why. One big problem for him, one reason that he was ostracized, he didn't wash. Kids would whisper about it, and when he would get mad and then arguments would escalate, that is where it would go. You're dirty. You smell. The kids would say it right to his face. Over time, the staff found all kinds of ways to address this. They got him clean clothes and a place to clean up before school. But the bigger problem, and that's the problem of his isolation and his anger, Ms. Grande says it was not clear how to deal with that. They would try things, but nothing was working. And then finally one day in history class during group work, he was trash talking, and one of the best girls in the class, one of Ms. Grande's best students, ended up in an argument with him saying terrible things. And Ms. Grande felt like, really? You too?
0: When I pulled the girl, and she was like, well, he brings it on. You know, he gets angry, and then what am I supposed to say? I was like, well, you could not say that, you know? That he's dirty and he smells. And she's like, well, he does. And I said, I think this is a bigger conversation.
1: So Ms. Grande took this girl and the three other girls who had been doing group work with this boy, and she took those girls into the teacher's room, and all four of these girls were academically strong, and all of them had shown good leadership qualities in the school in the past. And she talked to them.
0: You know, I had explained to them that he struggles just to get here every day. That I was like, you know, you wake up in the morning and you've got somebody that's getting you out of the door, giving you breakfast, making sure your clothes are clean, making sure you get here on time. He doesn't have that. Like, he has nobody doing that for him.
2: What was the reaction?
0: Empathy. And she's like, I didn't know that, you know, and the other girls there were, you know, talking about that. And I was like, you know, I'm telling you something that I normally wouldn't tell another student. This, you know, this is something very private, but I'm trusting that you're mature enough to handle this. And I was like, so, you know, you're kind of breaking him down when you're doing these things. And she's like, well, can we talk to him? I was a little nervous, you know, obviously. I was really worried about it. I was like, what am I doing here? This could be really dangerous and backfire on me terribly. They started to talk and they're like, you know, when you get angry, you know, we get angry back. What do you expect us to say?
1: And it really was just a couple minutes before the kids told Ms. Grande, we can take it from here. And she left them to talk. Afterwards, the boy told Ms. Grande that it felt good. It felt good that these girls knew that he was trying to deal with his anger. And since this conversation, over time, the entire class has entered this discussion with this kid. And when this kid has an outburst, they will all talk openly about his anger.
0: Like the students say, well, you've told us you're working on this. What are you going to do differently now? And then he'd try to explain, well, you know, I'm trying to take deep breaths, you know, I'm trying to journal when I'm getting angry, I'm trying to do, you know, and he'd come up with whatever solutions he's trying to do. But a lot of times even it wasn't about the solution, the peer pressure itself and the feeling like, you know, he'd come in and, you know, he's making these general statements like everybody's against me. And then he's starting to feel like, okay, maybe everybody isn't against me. You know, maybe they are just frustrated with this behavior that I'm doing, that I could be doing better. And so that we started to see that impact of peer pressure.
2: Well, it's like you took the entire machinery of middle school dynamics and you're harnessing it to help this kid.
0: Exactly.
2: To harness the fact that they'll listen to peers.
0: Exactly. And we know they do.
1: This is what the research shows, that in middle school you listen to peers more than you listen to anybody else. And that is working with this kid. The other day, this kid got a detention for missing part of his uniform, and he started on a rant in class about how they're all against him, and all the time they're on his back, and everybody's against him, and it was the end of the world, and Ms. Grande finally asked him, who's they? Who's everybody? And he started smiling, and she asked him, what's he really upset about? And like in the past, he could untangle it. He could tell her.

0: 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You know, he gets so confused at the beginning of every HR meeting.
1: Like, they give you the dress code, and then they give you, like, the rules. No petting, and it's in, like, quotations.
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7: 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That's the Milwaukee I remember, and that Milwaukee doesn't exist as such anymore, and it's a pain to see.
6: Gobi and Wabuzer grew up watching her Milwaukee disappear. 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She's a developer now, but she doesn't build the way developers usually build.
7: This work is God ordained.
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7: You don't have to wait in line to lead.
6: 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That conversation on Rising Forward Stories of Change, right after these news headlines.
8: Live from NPR News in Washington, I'm Linda Kenyon. Rescues continue in Nepal 10 days after devastating floods hit the country. A woman was pulled from her destroyed home. Separately, a joint rescue team of Nepalese military personnel and South Korean disaster experts rescued a man from a hydropower tunnel. At least 1,300 people were killed in the flood that struck on August 26th. An estimated 5,000 people remain missing. The murder case against Massachusetts woman Lindsay Clancy has ended in a mistrial. Prosecutors have yet to decide whether to try her again. Priyanka Dayal and McCluskey from member station WBUR has the details.
9: After 6 days, the jury remained deadlocked. Clancy's defense attorney, Kevin Reddington, argued she was not responsible for killing her children because she was suffering from postpartum psychosis. Reddington said one juror stood in the way of a not guilty verdict.
10: This is one individual. It was 11-1 for an acquittal, and one individual who recognized that there was reasonable doubt and refused to apply the law.
9: District Attorney Tim Cruz said he was thinking of the victims.
11: This was and has always been about getting justice for those three little babies.
9: Both sides returned to court at the end of the month. For NPR News, I'm Priyanka Dayal McCluskey in Boston.
8: The case has brought issues of maternal mental health to the forefront. California's attorney general is investigating OpenAI over how its systems hacked into another artificial intelligence company. As NPR's Bobby Allen reports, more than a dozen other states are also probing the incident.
12: California Attorney General Rob Bonta's office says state investigators are examining the hack of startup Hugging Face, which was breached by rogue OpenAI bots. Bonta tells NPR in a statement that California authorities are weighing the AI industry's compliance with consumer protection, data security, and criminal laws. Montana, Alabama, and several other states have launched similar probes. OpenAI's agents went haywire and autonomously hacked into Hugging Face's systems during a cybersecurity test. The episode has sparked calls from state and federal lawmakers for greater oversight of the rapidly advancing frontier of AI development. Separately, OpenAI has announced its most powerful system yet, known as Astra. The company says it has beefed up guardrails. Bobby Allen, NPR News.
8: The hacking incident of Hugging Face occurred in July this year and was described by OpenAI as an isolated incident. Russian President Vladimir Putin has been meeting today with U.S. envoys Steve Witkoff and Jared Kushner at the Kremlin. The talks are aimed at ending Russia's war against Ukraine. The Kremlin had ordered a 3-day halt on strikes against Kyiv while the Americans are in the region. You're listening to NPR.

0: So 53206 and Bayshore, the life expectancy is roughly 12-year difference. Two stark differences, two different stories. And to see 12 years of a gap in life expectancy, that rattled me. The way we look at real estate is a strategy to improve health outcomes. People are crying at these closings.
1: Nobody expects to cry at a real estate closing, but these aren't ordinary closings. The homes go up in the neighborhoods developers and investors wrote off. The cost, $250,000 to build, and families buying them for just over $100,000. Over $4 million in development so far. Some of them are walking through the doors as homeowners for the first time, with a real shot at building generational wealth. The woman behind the build, Obi and Wabuzer, will tell you this was never really about real estate. It was about a number that haunted her. In one Milwaukee zip code, people live 12 years less than people a few minutes up the freeway. She set out to close that gap, one block, one home at a time. She's the founder of Envision Growth. She's a Rufus King grad who thought she was headed to the WNBA, and she calls herself a vessel. I'm Shannon Sims. This is Rising Forward, Stories of Change. Stories of social entrepreneurs building businesses to solve real problems in our communities and showing how one person's commitment can move Wisconsin forward.
2: First of all, Obi, I'm so glad you decided to take my invitation.
0: Of course.
2: Accept my invitation.
0: Yes.
2: To Rising Forward. And I was doing my research. Okay, you are a baller. Shot caller. Now let me stop. in all seriousness, high school, Rufus King.
0: Yes.
2: Balling was your thing.
0: It was, literally. So I've loved basketball since forever. I played ball from third grade up until high school. So I'm Milwaukee public schools through and through. So I went to Craig Montessori School, started playing ball in third grade. Even to the point I remember the boys would say, like, oh, Obi should come play with us. Like, after she get in play with the girls, come play with us. I was actually the co-captain of junior varsity at King. But then I got injured in a scrimmage right before the season started. I was going up on a fast break for a block, and I rolled on my ankle and flew off the court. So I was out for basically the whole season. I was no longer co-captain because I'm not co-captain from the bench. I remember vividly having to put a plastic bag on my boot because it was snowing, and I would have to, you know, wrap my boot up and, you know, walk outside and get back on the bus.
2: What was the mental, though, that was going through a kid who, again, you said, I've been doing ball since the third grade.
0: Yeah, it was tough. I didn't know anything but ball, right? I'm not like my sister. My sister knew she wanted to be an attorney. I was like, I want to go play ball, right?
2: WNBA?
0: I definitely was on that. I said, I want to go to the league. I was a fan of Cheryl Swoop, Sue Bird. You know, those were my people back in the day. And I'm like, oh, I'm going to go to the league. And when I got injured, I was like, okay, clearly my parents have been saying you need to kind of, you know, education is important. Mm-hmm. So I had to apply my mental in the classroom as well as on the court. But yeah, that's kind of how the transition happened. I got injured and had to start thinking of things outside of basketball. And I thought I was going to be Queen Latifah.
2: Okay, so.
0: Off of Just Right.
2: Just Right, okay. What was a specific class, though, when you were like, yeah, that's not it?
0: It was actually at the beginning when I was doing anatomy and physiology. But I fought through that because education is important. And then I got to anatomical kinesiology, physics, all type of courses. And I said, this is not going to work. And honestly, respectfully, my grades weren't reflecting it working. Right. I was fighting for my life. And it got to a point where I was like, I have to make a shift and a pivot. And I knew that I was just really doing this as a connection to my love for basketball that I had not let go of. So I just pivoted to communications. And going back to education, my parents were not pleased about that. I was in class. I was heavily involved on campus with various organizations. So I was, that community piece was always a part of the fabric of who I was.
2: And so tell me how Milwaukee was as a kid.
0: So I grew up on the north side, northwest side. So I was born off at 27th and Cap. So 0 to 2 years old, roughly. And then we moved to 76 in Appleton, so about 2 to 4. And then my parents became homeowners here in America off of 76 in Carmen. So not too far from Madison High School. We literally live about three blocks from Madison High School. Mm-hmm. And growing up in Milwaukee, we had a lot of amenities, right? Grocery stores, malls, different attractions that just no longer exist on
2: that's
0: the north
2: so
0: side.
2: So true.
0: Right? You're talking about the days of Capitol Court. Right. So that's the Milwaukee I remember. And that Milwaukee doesn't exist as such anymore. And it's a pain to see.
1: She went back to school for communications, but she never left community work behind. She landed at the American Heart Association, working in health equity, spending her days deep in the data. Heart disease, life expectancy, the health of whole neighborhoods, block by block. And one day, sitting in those numbers, she saw something she couldn't unsee.
0: It's the data, right? You know, Jay-Z says something like, men lie, women lie, numbers don't. The data was literally telling me and telling others and telling us, I should say, that certain groups of people were living shorter than other groups of people who lived a few, you know, minutes away from them. And that was when I was like, hold on, wait. So where I grew up, you're telling me I live 10 to 15 years less than folks who live 10 minutes away from me going a different direction and who more than likely aren't the same demographic as me. And I couldn't fathom that. Right. So I started getting an understanding of how zip codes are dictating how long people are living, and then understanding life expectancy gaps and how that tied to the work that we were doing around health equity, various policies, the work we were doing around food deserts. Right. Going back to talking about, you know, seeing one amenity there and then now it's something else, or now it's nothing. Right. And it's blighted or it's vacant. All of that started really, really making a connection for me and really turning into a painted canvas that provided a full picture. So 53206 and Bayshore, the life expectancy is roughly 12-year difference. Two stark differences, two different stories. And to see 12 years of a gap in life expectancy, I started saying, like, you know, so we're building all these things and the built environment is part of this. And then why are we not seeing people live longer? And then COVID came about.
1: 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This is Rising Forward, Stories of Change. I'm Shannon Sims, talking with Obi Nwabuzer, founder of Envision Growth. Before the real estate, before the vision, Obi was a data person, health equity work, an MBA already in hand, and a set of numbers she couldn't unsee. Where you're born in this city can cost you years of your life. She didn't know yet what to do with that. And then the pandemic hit. She was sitting in her living room when it came to her. She was going back to school to bring together two worlds that had never spoken the same language, public health and real estate. That's where Envision Growth begins.
0: I remember sitting in my living room and the Lord told me I was going to go back to school. It's this intersection between public health and real estate.
2: Thus the title of the business, Envision Growth.
0: Right. And I would have never known then that this is where God would have brought me. That was when COVID came about and the Lord was like, here's the vision to bring these two worlds together because you understand it. You worked into it. You've worked in it. And real estate doesn't operate in that way and doesn't underwrite deals in that way. I'm direct with my father. And he said, daughter, I got you. I had applied to the Associates in Commercial Real Estate program back in, I want to say, 2018. I got rejected. And then I went for a continuing education grant, through Temple Milwaukee to do Cornell's Commercial Real Estate Certificate Program online. Did not receive that. So I just was like, what the heck? And then I remember talking to Kaylin Haywood, talking about businesses going and different things coming. And I was like, man, like, I think I want to get into real estate development. Don't know anything much about it. Thought I wanted to be a realtor. I'm not transactional in that nature. I'm more community engaged. He's like, the best advice I can give to you is to stay on your path, and your path will make room for you in the industry. And I remember talking to an old manager at the Heart Association, Jocelyn Farmer. Love her much. She's from the South. And I was like, man, you know, MCW's here. And I'm like, but you know, I don't know. I kind of want to leave. I was thinking of leaving at one point. And she was like, I would not sleep on having medical school in your backyard. And I'll never forget that because it's been the greatest blessing of listening to that advice of going to a medical college versus just a traditional institution.
2: Wow. And I know that one of your mentors is Ozzy Hendricks.
0: Yes, he is.
2: I love what he says, that you don't build systems and not titles. But who is someone else who believed in you before the proof was in the pudding?
0: So you know what's actually funny? Ozzy Hendricks is a big one. Kaylin Haywood is a big one. You know what's actually really, really funny? Dr. Nelson and the folks at MCW really believed in the things I was saying. When I was going to them talking about, like, well, this is the direction I want to go to, they're like, yes, genius, genius, genius. We want you in this program. And even earlier on, you know, back in the day, I would have different conversations like Erica Joy Daniels and John Daniels and different folks in the community. And they're like, okay, we can see it. We can see it, right?
2: We see the vision.
0: Yeah, we see the vision.
2: So explain the intersection that Envision Growth is at.
0: Absolutely.
2: And the need that it wants to meet.
0: The way we look at real estate is a strategy to improve health outcomes. And how can we look at real estate development as a public health strategy? So public health research and literature should inform all of our real estate decisions to the extent that it's able to, without, you know, making deals too expensive, right? Because the deal still needs a pencil, right? Otherwise, they just don't work. But obviously, there's grants and partnerships that are always beneficial that can come into the mix to make deals work, right? That's how you make capital stacks work. And how can real estate really build healthier people and communities alike?
1: 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This is Rising Forward, Stories of Change. I'm Shannon Sims, talking with Obi Nwabuzer of Envision Growth. Before Obi built anything with her own name on it, she helped shape someone else's dream. A few years ago, a Milwaukee visionary by the name of Nadia Johnson set out to build something the city had never really had. A place where people from neighborhoods usually left out of the tech world could actually find their way in. She called it the Milky Way Tech Hub. Here's how she describes it.
3: Milky Way Tech Hub, the social impact arm initiative of Jet Constellations, aims to make the city of Milwaukee and now the Midwest region a tech destination, focusing in on marginalized communities, three pillars: STEM education, workforce, entrepreneurship, and community.
1: That was the vision. But a vision still had to get built. The structure underneath it, the early decisions that make or break what comes next. That's where Obi came in. She did the early stage consulting on the project, and it turns out the two of them go all the way back to high school. From there, the work started finding her. A county home she helped rehab and sell as affordable housing, and then the one closest to her heart. Homes built for early childhood educators. The people who care for our kids but can't always afford to live near them. That's the work we're about to walk into.
0: So that came about a few years ago, because we've been working on this project for 3 years. So you're talking about, and that's traditional development timeline, long, strenuous, it'll take some time. But even then, before that 3 years of us going through the RFP process, the request for a proposal, the ECE Center, so next door, Malaker Early Learning Center, COA, which I know as the Powell Center, mm-hmm. UCC, and there's one other center that I'm missing right now. They came together with CDA and some other partners to say, hey, obviously the big picture is these folks are not getting paid equitably. Mm-hmm. But however, in the midst of this, they also need quality, affordable housing to stay employed and to have stable employment. And then the RFP came out, and then applied to the RFP, was chosen as one of the developers. And it has been a natural fit. Once again, just God ordained, God going, and just me being willing to say yes to the opportunity that presented itself. And that project in itself has been a blessing. You're talking about 40 homes being built in areas that are disinvested in the city of Milwaukee.
2: So you have already led more than $4 million in development, is that
0: yes,
2: fair to say?
0: Yes, 14 single family homes for the EC project individually.
2: Can you tell me about a specific family where this became real to you?
0: Yeah, you know what's funny? I remember conversations I would have with Jenny Sevenich, who's the former president and CEO at 16th Street Community Centers, and the interaction they would have with those coming into the clinics. It's a very similar interaction that you then see with having those who now become homeowners for the first time, right? Because you're talking about homes that are being built for $250,000 to $315,000 that are being sold for $105,000.

0: If you're just joining us, you're listening to Milwaukee's NPR, 89.7 WUWM. This is Rising Forward, Stories of Change. I'm Shannon Sims, your host, still chopping it up with Obi Nwabuzer, the founder of Envision Growth. Now, you just heard her describe how families cry at closings, first-time homeowners buying homes worth far more than they will ever have to pay for them. It would be easy to hear that as just a number story. A $250,000 home sold for $105,000, 14 houses here, 40 there, over $4 million in development. But Obi will tell you, the numbers were never the point. The point is who those numbers are for and why this particular city, these particular blocks matter so much to her. Because before she was a developer, before she got a PhD in public health, she was a kid three blocks from Madison High, watching the Milwaukee she knew slowly disappear. What she's building now, she doesn't describe as real estate at all. She calls it stewardship. And to understand that word, you have to know where she comes from.
1: Right, so you're talking about people are leaving with mortgages that are less than what people are renting. And their homes are, you know, probably down the street from where they work. They're able to have their own mom and pop business within the home. And I'm telling you, people are crying at these closings. I've been able to make it to a lot of closings, and developers aren't required to do that. But, you know, I love being able to interact with the people who are now receiving the homes, and even have talked to people in the neighborhoods. And they're like, that's a nice house, right? Like, people who live literally right next door to the homes we've been able to develop. And it's a beautiful sight to see. I remember having a conversation with a woman, and she was like, I've lived in Barada for 10 years. And she's like, I'm not going back. I'm not leaving this house, right? Because, you know, the homes have deed restrictions on them, so there's a different conversation we have to have with the buyers. And she's like, I don't have to worry about that. I'm not leaving.
2: I'm going to do whatever y'all need me to do.
1: I'm going to do whatever y'all need me to do, because this is home. And, that's life-changing. You know, that's ministry. So I take that to heart.
2: Tell me how your heritage, your lineage, plays a role into those decisions you make about where you build on the block.
1: Absolutely. So for those who don't know, right, I'm Nigerian-American. So both of my parents are Nigerian. And in our culture and in my family line, we are of royal blood. So my grandfathers were chiefs, and they were hereditary chiefs. We come from those who are stewards of land, right? Stewards of their community, and who really, really are stewards of the soil and rooted to the ground. So the way I look at doing work here, it's very much so like being tethered to the community that raised you, right? I was born and raised here, even though I have ties to Nigeria, and I'm tethered to Milwaukee in a way that is very spiritual. Right. Like, this work is God ordained. And, you know, the way I look at Milwaukee is like, Milwaukee's like my baby. Right. You know, I'm not a parent yet, but you want to protect your kids. You want to protect your children. And that's how I look at Milwaukee. So when I'm looking at development, I'm looking at those who could be better off by me being involved.
2: Your vision is equity in development that does not displace the people already living there.
1: Absolutely.
2: So
1: you're talking about historically the urban cores of our communities had been very impoverished, right? That's historically how things have been situated. And then, you know, other folks were then pushed out to the suburbs and received all type of financing and grants and subsidies to live outside of the urban core. That looks like the urban core looking like what the suburbs looks like, right? Mm-hmm. Us having all the amenities and the resources that we need to live well, to have housing that's sustainable, that's quality, to have amenities here, right? We shouldn't have to leave our community to benefit from the good things of life. And too many times we have to go out, right? We have to just go out. And when you think about a city like the city of Milwaukee, right, we're the economic engine for the state, right? But there's a lot of things within that economic engine that people can't benefit from, right? Because it's just not there. Right. It's either not there or there's a lack of it. Right. Or it's disinvested in.
2: Mm-hmm.
1: So how do it looks like for us to bring that investment back so that we can enjoy the luxuries of what our community can produce?
2: And now that Envision Growth is a thing,

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1: Hey, if she were to know what she is now,
2: yeah,
1: what would you tell her?
2: When God has a call and an oil on your life, you can't run from it. And you gotta just keep going. Keep going, no matter what it feels like, no matter what people are saying, whatever the chatter looks like or sounds like, you gotta keep going because somebody else is watching.
1: Yeah.
2: There's a little Obi somewhere who's been watching me that I probably have no clue and would never meet her or never meet him, but it will change their life. And if that's all I've done, right, forget all the titles and accolades, if that's all I've done is influence somebody else to see something for their life, then I've done my job.
1: An injury and a scrimmage ended one dream for Obi and Wabuzer. So she built a new one, measured not in points on the scoreboard, but in keys, handed to families and neighborhoods the city had given up on. She's trying to close a gap you can measure in years of a person's life, one block at a time. She'd tell the girl she used to be, little Obi, what she'd tell anyone listening. You don't have to wait in line to lead. Somebody is always watching. I'm Shannon Sims. This is Rising Forward. Until next time, keep rising. 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
1: At 16 years old, Mary Kane was recruited by Nike to run professionally. 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

0: In this episode of Real Stories MKE, we're sharing three of those memorable stories.
1: That is right. And our theme is birth. It is something that happens to all of us, but always not in the same way. We're brought into this world, and the beginning of our life story will always be intertwined with our parents. The stories in this episode, they deal with adoption, complications, and one very long labor. They're experiences that have all sparked forever memories and lasting love.
0: You know, Kim, I just wanted to share that my wife, when we had our first child, went through a very long labor.
1: Oh, my goodness.
0: Over 30 hours.
1: What?
0: There was a lot of pain. I was traumatized by it. I really was.
1: Yeah.
0: The staff was great, but there was just no taking the trepidation out of me. I'd never been in that sort of an experience before. My wife was suffering, and I couldn't do anything about it.
1: Right.
0: You know, she didn't get an epidural. She didn't want an epidural.
1: She's
0: had less pain relief. I know.
1: Okay.
0: Yes. at the end of it, when we had this beautiful baby and she's recovering, mm-hmm. and I looked at her and I said, "So do you want to do this again?" She said, "Not today."
1: I love that. I wonder what my mom was thinking after she had me, because her stories, she would tell me that everything, I guess, was fine at first. And then at the 11th hour, whatever, I turned around and I did not want to come out. So so my mom, she had a trying labor as well. But here we are.
0: Yeah.
1: And we've got good things to show for it. Well, Joel, our first birth story comes from Stacy Williams Ung. Now, after years of curiosity and not a lot of encouragement from her relatives, a very chance encounter led to her finding her birth mother. She told this at a 2010 Slam. Here's Stacy.
2: I met my mother for the first time when I was 21 years old. So I'm going to tell you that story. I always knew I was adopted. I was adopted at birth, which is already pretty lucky. I was an unwanted child and I had a great family. So I could stop there and I'd be lucky. But, you know, my parents tried to do everything they could for me. They tried to spoil me rotten within their means. But the one thing they wouldn't give me was any information about my birth and about where I came from. And, you know, this is important to all of us. This is primal. It was something I always wanted. Especially when you're a teenager and your parents are really square and you're like, I am so not their kid. We all feel that way. But I could say that. Like, I could be like, you know what? You're not even my mom. But they wouldn't tell me anything. And one night we were at a steak restaurant. And I really pushed it. I said, I want you to tell me everything you know about my birth mother. And my mother wouldn't let me. She wouldn't let up. She said, you can't do this. You can't just go to somebody's house and ring their doorbell and say, I'm your kid. You could ruin her marriage. You could ruin her life. You have no right. And so I had to sign a solemn vow basically with my mother that I would never do that. And then after that dinner was over, because obviously that conversation was going nowhere, my father took me aside. I think my mom was in the bathroom or something. And my dad took me aside and he said, you know, I never knew who my father was. I know what you're feeling. And I can tell you that she went to Bartlett High School. And that meant a lot to me because I went to that same high school. And he said, and her name was Gail Patrick. And that name meant nothing to me, like it means nothing to you, but I definitely internalized it. And my dad said, I bet if you went to their library and looked at their yearbooks, you might find something. And the very next opportunity, I went to the library and I looked at the yearbooks, and it took me less than an hour to find a picture of my own mother. And when I did that, I was 18 years old. And in that picture, she was 18 years old. And it was a pretty big deal. And I got a photocopy of that yearbook, and I kept that picture of her. And the resemblance was amazing, P.S. It was amazing, and we wore our hair the same way and everything. And so it was the first time I had seen a family resemblance. So a few years later, I'm sitting in a summer class, and the professor calls roll. This is in college. And he calls the name of a woman named Tina Patrick. And I'm like, ooh, that last name, Patrick, that's me. I wonder if I'm related to that lady. Because she was older than the rest of us. She was in her 30s. We're all about 19, 20, 21. But she was one of those, you know, continuing ed kind of students. So at the first opportunity, I went over to her in the break time and I said, "Did you say your name was Tina Patrick?" "Yeah." And I'm like, "Yeah, so are you related to the Gail Patrick that went to Bartlett High School?" She goes, "Yeah, Gail's my sister-in-law. How do you know Gail?" "She's a friend of my mom's." And she said, "Oh, that's so funny that you would call her Gail Patrick after she's been married all these years." And I'm like, "Yeah, I know, you know, married all these years, yeah. She's great, right?" And she's like, "Yeah, Gail's great." And then I went to the ladies' room and hyperventilated. And I thought about it nonstop for the next few days. I couldn't sleep. I couldn't eat. I was crying a lot. And then it occurred to me, what luck. I swore a solemn vow that I would never go and knock on her door, but I never swore a solemn vow that her sister-in-law wouldn't call her up and say, "Guess who I met today in class?" I didn't sign that vow. And so the next day I was in class and I went up to Tina and I said, "I need to talk to you in the hallway about Gail." And she's like, she had this really thick Arkansas accent. She's like, "Well, if you want to talk about Gail, if you got a problem with her, I don't want to get involved." And I said, "I don't have a problem with her, but I think we need some privacy. I just need to talk to you about something." And I'm sure I was all sweaty. And she looked at me like I was completely insane, which I was. And we went out into the hallway and she's like, "What?" And I said, "Look, I'm not going to waste your time. Gail's not a friend of my mother's. Gail is my mother."
1: That was Stacy Williams Ung.
0: Our next birth story comes from LaRoyce Patterson. After he was surprised about becoming a father to twins, LaRoyce's partner learned she was a high-risk pregnancy. His story is one of humor, fear, medicine, and resiliency. Here's LaRoyce.
3: I was born here in Milwaukee, Wisconsin. I'm the youngest of five children. And my story is about my twins. Like I had a rocky path growing up, so it wasn't all that. But with them, changed a whole lot for me. So, well, when I first found out that I was having my kids, I was excited. I was overwhelmed and happy because this was my first birth I ever experienced. So, but then we was, we was going to the doctors and stuff. And when the second appointment that my kid's mother had, we was informed that they was twins. So I kept asking the doctor, like, "Is you sure?" He like, "Yeah, I'm sure." I'm like, "You can't be sure. Like, he like baby A and baby B." So I'm telling him that's the head and that's the bottom. So, so he kept telling me like, "No, I ain't been wrong in 15 years and all that." So I'm like, "Okay." So I got excited with that. With with the twins, so I couldn't wait. I was telling everybody, like, I'm having twins. Everybody like, "Twins? Like, yeah, where twins come from?" Because we'll have them in our family. So, but as the time went on, the complications with the birth started. So when we was going to appointments every 2 weeks with them, because one of my kids had a problem because the other one was eating the food from the other one. So as time went on with the appointments and stuff, I was just so nervous, depressed, and down because I didn't know how to react if one of them didn't make it. So like the fifth month of the appointments, they was saying my child's mother was high risk, and one of the twins might not make it. So I really was like keeping to myself, trying to make sure everything right with her, and make sure she good and all that all the time. So when the 7 month came, she was having labor pains, and we went to the doctors, and they told her it wasn't time for her to have them yet. So they gave her I forgot what the shot called, to not for her not to have them, because they were saying they was too early. So they gave her that shot, and a month later, month and a half later, we was getting our other kids ready for school. And she like, I'm peeing on myself. I'm like, so you just gonna sit there? So she like, I'm like, you just gonna sit there? She like, get up. And like, oh wait, my water broke. So, I jumped up, like, get everything. I'm throwing the car, kids in the car. When I get to the school, I'm throwing the kids in the building to the school, like. So we get to the hospital, and I'm telling them, like, her water broke. She need a doctor. So they like, hold on, wait a minute, let's see, like. And so the lady get on the bed, all fours, and see, she like, oh, I see the head. Like, I'm trying to tell y'all, like, she having a baby. So they like the head, we got to get her up there quick. So when we go up there, up to the operating room, like, I held my breath the whole time, during the whole pregnancy. So when my first one was the boy, he came out, she shot him down there across the room. So when the doctor told her to push, she pushed, like, and that doctor, it was luck, glad it was a doctor at the end of the bed, because he caught her. And then so when the girl came out, She didn't cry out. She didn't cry at first. So I'm still just holding my breath until the baby today spanked her and she cried. And that was a big relief. That was a big relief for me. So on the terms of them sitting in the hospital, my boy came home first and my daughter didn't. And she was still in the hospital. She had to get a little bit more monitoring. And at the point of time of her sitting in the hospital, her heart has stopped.
4: It's okay. It's okay.
3: Her heart stopped. So I rushed back to the hospital because they were saying she only had like a week to live. But you can't listen to her because my baby's about to be 6 now. My baby's 6. And healthy and energetic. And that was my first time seeing a child being brought to this earth. And it's a great feeling. Like, it's a great feeling to have kids. So that's why I'm starting.
0: That was LaRoyce Patterson. He shared his story in a 2019 Story Slam Exfabula had hosted in partnership with Best Babies Zone Milwaukee. That's an initiative to reduce racial disparities in infant mortality, especially in Milwaukee's Westlawn neighborhood.
1: I really appreciated his story, and I'm glad that everything worked out.
0: Yes. Hey, Kim, want to do some ultra shorts?
1: Yes, I'd like to do some ultra shorts.
0: Okay, so ultra shorts are very brief stories that attendees write on little slips of paper at our events, and the MCs get to read them on stage. They're usually focused on the theme of the event.
1: Yes.
0: So let's read some.
1: Yeah, we got some. We're your host tonight.
0: I've got one here from Anonymous. My grandmother calls me the breakup baby. Apparently,
1: oh, no.
0: I'm the result of a one-time hookup between my parents after they'd been married separated, and divorced, and put on birth control. Oh, and I'm baby number 4. Needless to say, they both said, oops, after the double lines appeared.
1: I would have loved to hear that in person with this person saying it. So, oops, and happy, it's celebrations. We've got one from Anonymous. When I was pregnant with our third child, a girl, I asked my 4-year-old what ideas were for her sister's new name. She replied, let's name her Carl. I asked if she meant Carol, and she said, no, Carl.
0: I've got an ultra short from Jory. When my 47-year-old brother told me that he and his new wife were pursuing in vitro fertilization, he kept saying, as long as it's not twins, as long as it's not twins, as long as it's not twins. They're pregnant now, and it's not twins. It's triplets. Be careful what you ask or how you ask, right?
1: I love this episode, no lie. Well, our final birth story comes from Linda Cieslick. Now, giving birth is a mission unto itself. You've already talked about your wife, Joel, and Linda is one person who knows this all too well. Back at a 2016 slam, she shared a humorous story of how a very long labor birthed her loved rebellious daughter. Here's Linda.
4: So, it had been a long, cold winter. And on account of some hijinks and good times back in June, I found myself on February 8th, 1979, standing on the new carpet over a puddle of bodily fluids, coming face to face with the grim reality that I was about to become a mother. But I did not panic. Oh, no, no, no. I had control. I had been to the classes. I had seen the movies. I had talked to the ladies. I had even talked to my own mother, who tried to be of assistance, but back in her day, they had the twilight sleep. So what they did was they knocked her out for 2 days, and she never could quite remember my birthday. She always thought it was the day before, the day after, the actual day that was on the birth certificate. But, you know, God bless her. She tried to be of assistance, and she said, dear, just go with the flow. It's the most natural thing in the world. Just let nature take its course. Oh, no. No, no, no, no, no, no. Not even Mother Nature was going to have control over me this time. Because like General Ulysses S. Grant, I had a plan, and it was a good plan. Hour one, hospital. Hour two, baby arrives. Hour three, nap. Hour four, home for cocktails. There's nothing wrong with that. Nothing wrong. The minute my butt hit the chair, the wheelchair, and my body was propelled through the doors of the emergency room, I gave up total control of my entire existence to a bunch of strangers in scrubs. Now, they could have been the custodians, for all I knew. But I had to trust them. They were wearing scrubs. Hour 12. I'm getting a little testy. And I say to the nurse, excuse me, ma'am, is it supposed to dig its way out? Because I think it's got a coal shovel in there. And she says, honey, don't worry not to worry. If things don't go quite as planned, we'll give you a little help. Sometimes baby just does not want to cooperate. Baby doesn't want to cooperate. That was a foreshadowing of the next 37 years. No kidding. So, let's fast forward to hour 24. I'm so exhausted. I'm falling asleep, waking up. falling asleep, waking up. And one of those wake-up periods, I hear one of the Scrubs crew say, oh, this is going to take a while. Gonna take a while? I'm thinking, gonna take a while? What? It's already taken a while. It's freaking tomorrow. Look at me, people. Without this baggage, I'm 100 pounds soaking wet. I'm the size of a woodchuck. Does this say baby hips to you? I think not. And I'm starting to scream out loud. Kid, just come out. It's not so bad out here. There's toys and sugar and elephants. Just come out. And there's a woman in the next room behind the wall, and she's screaming in Spanish, and I don't know a thing she's saying. I can't understand her, but I know we're on the same page. We are. And then I don't know if this is coming out of my head or if I'm actually hearing it, but I hear a tiny little voice. I hear a tiny little voice, and it says very clearly, war is hell, Mommy. Dear Lord, it's William Tecumseh Sherman. Okay. So, a little while later, a very large person in scrubs comes into the room. And this man has the biggest hands I have ever seen on a human being. And he says, well, we're just going to go in there and take a little look. And zoink, in he goes. Just like the cow service man, you know, the guy that wears the plastic glove up to his elbow. He's up there. And I'm thinking, if I have another one of these massive contractions, I'm going to break his arm. And I don't care. I do not care. Then Gargantua the vet tech, or whatever he is, he says, well, we're just going to give you a little something to get things moving. So they do. And things start moving. Oh, yeah, they start moving. Because now the kid doesn't have a coal shovel. The kid has a battering ram. And it's going boom, boom, boom, boom up against the door. And the door's not opening. You get what I'm saying? It's just not going to open. Two in the morning, my doctor shows up. He's wearing a tuxedo. Now, for many years, I thought that I had hallucinated that or maybe dreamed it up. But about 25 years later, I had some dealings with his son, who became a physician, and I told him about that because I thought it was funny. And he said, oh, no, that was my sister's wedding. Okay, so I got Frank Sinatra in the hall. And he says to the nurse, how long has this been going on? And she says, since Thursday. And then he orders up some drugs. Now, these are the good drugs. Because although this is a giant needle and I get it in the spine, 5 minutes later, I am feeling no pain. None at all. And I'm thinking, where is this stuff on Thursday? Then Dr. Frankie comes in and he says, it's time for a C-section. Well, hallelujah. Cry havoc and let's slip the dogs of war. We are coming in, kid, and you are coming out. So, hour 52. I am numb from my neck. I'm serious about this, too. I'm not making this up. I am numb from my neck to my toes. I am also completely conscious and totally in control. Remember, Ulysses S. Grant here. And I say, put the mirrors up. I'm watching. And the doctor says, bah, bah, bah, bah, bah, and the nurses are, bah, bah, bah, bah, bah. And I put the mirrors up. I'm watching. Well, the doctor knows me, and he's like, all right, put the mirrors up. So I watch. 52 hours later, on February 10th, I hear the voice of my daughter for the first time. And she's saying, what? What?
5: what? Who are you people? Why am I out here? I don't like this. It's cold. The lights are too bright. Get out of my face. I was told there would be elephants. And I'm thinking, maybe I got off on the wrong foot with this one. And I gotta admit, there was about a 35-year period of adjustment. But we eventually did develop a relationship much like that of William Tecumseh Sherman and Ulysses S. Grant. And I think Sherman said it best. He said, I was there for Grant when he was drunk, and he was there for me when I was crazy. And now, by God, we are there for each other. Thanks for listening.
1: That was Linda Cieslick, and we have an update from Linda, too. Linda says that child is now approaching the age of 50. Mm. She made it. We made it to adulthood without killing each other. We're now best friends, but like Sherman and Grant in the Civil War, we just keep fighting. She lives out of state. We visit often, and it's nice to have kids at the age where you can have cocktails with them, and you can laugh about all the nasty things that happened when you were growing up. So that's all the time we have for this episode of Real Stories MKE.
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6: 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I'm Excaret Nunez. Today, we'll look at the future of some of the most recognizable buildings in downtown Milwaukee. 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
6: All of that is coming up on Lake Effect. But first, here are today's headlines.
9: Live from NPR News in Washington, I'm Linda Kenyon. The U.S. says it has struck three Iranian oil tankers after Iran threatened U.S. Navy ships. This is the latest exchange of firepower between Iran and the U.S. after the most intense week of strikes in months. NPR's Carrie Khan reports.
10: According to Central Command, U.S. forces hit three Iranian crude oil carriers, one near Iran's vital production facility, Karg Island. The U.S. says Iran had launched missiles toward two U.S. Navy warships patrolling the Strait of Hormuz. CENTCOM said in a statement that a U.S. aircraft carrier and a guided missile destroyer evaded unprovoked Iranian missile attacks. CENTCOM says it then destroyed the oil carriers. One was in waters off Oman. Iran had no immediate comment. Earlier Saturday, an Iranian state news agency said one of its tankers had been hit by U.S. forces. Iran and the United States continue to battle for control over the strait, which is a critical transportation passageway for much of the world's oil and energy supplies. Carrie Khan, NPR News.
9: The CDC says this summer's record-breaking cyclosporiasis season is over, but the number of confirmed cases of the intestinal illness is still climbing. NPR's Yuki Noguchi reports.
11: The Cyclospora parasite thrives in warm weather. In the U.S., its season typically runs from May 1st through August. Fueled by a hot summer and a giant outbreak traced to Taylor Farms iceberg lettuce in Mexico, as well as many separate smaller outbreaks, the official case count of the illness has reached more than 18,000 for the year. Because of delays confirming and reporting cases to the CDC, thousands more suspected cases could push the total number higher for another 6 weeks. Already, the 2026 case count has shattered the previous record by nearly tenfold. Yuki Noguchi, NPR News.
9: Wall Street ended an uneven week of economic news with a split finish yesterday. The tech-heavy NASDAQ gained 0.4% for the week, while the Dow slipped about 0.25%. NPR's Stephen Bisaha has details.
12: A hotter-than-expected jobs report Friday showed the U.S. added 162,000 jobs in August. Stock indexes dropped on the news, erasing many of their gains from earlier in the week. That's because a stronger jobs report suggests the Federal Reserve has more room to raise interest rates this month. Treasury yields also continued to rise. Yields for the 10-year Treasury note were at 4.78% Friday. Higher yields increase the cost of borrowing, including for a home. Freddie Mac says the average 30-year fixed-rate mortgage has pushed past 6.7%, the highest it's been in more than a year. Stephen Bisaha, NPR News.
9: You're listening to NPR. The United Nations General Assembly has voted overwhelmingly to adopt a new world map that depicts the true relative size of Africa and several Caribbean nations. As NPR's Jewel Byte reports, the U.S. was the only country that voted against that resolution.
13: 164 countries voted in favor of the non-binding resolution to phase out the traditional Mercator map of the globe in favor of the equal Earth projection. The resolution was brought by the West African nation of Togo, which argued that the Mercator map did not give an equitable representation of the globe's regions, particularly Africa. Critics have long argued that the Mercator projection perpetuates ideas of European superiority by artificially enlarging Western regions. Six countries abstained from the vote, including Ukraine, which said the new map might depict Crimea as part of Russia. The U.S. ambassador to the UN called the resolution a mockery of the organization's work and purpose. Jewel Bright, NPR News, Lagos.
9: Apple has relabeled Lake Ontario as Lake America for U.S. users of its Maps app. The change comes after Google did the same. President Trump ordered a new name for the body of water amid his escalating trade war with Canada. As of Wednesday, Apple Maps shows Lake America for U.S. users, while users outside the U.S. still see Lake Ontario. MapQuest has not made the change. Canadian leaders have rejected the name change, so have Indigenous tribes. I'm Linda Kenyon, NPR News in Washington.
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6: This is Lake Effect from 89.7 WUWM, Milwaukee's NPR. I'm Excaret Nunez. Thanks so much for joining us today. A local environmental nonprofit that paused work for about a year is back with the new executive director. We'll meet him later in the show and learn about the future of the organization. First, we'll start with their new monthly series, Developing Stories. Have you ever looked at a construction site and said, "I wonder what's being built there?" Maybe you've looked at an office tower and thought, "What's actually in that building?" Developing Stories is here to answer those questions and more. Each month, we'll look at the commercial real estate landscape in southeastern Wisconsin. Addison Lathers covers real estate for the Milwaukee Business Journal, and she joins Lake Effect's Sam Woods to discuss top headlines and what she's expecting in the future.
16: We'll start with three headlines from this last month that you've been paying attention to. So what's first?
17: Well, what's first on my list is something that I think's been on everybody's radar for literally years, which is the partial conversion of the 310 West office building into apartments. If you've been to the 3rd Street Market Hall, it is the giant blue building right across from it. In fact, I think most people call it the Big Blue. It's long had mostly federal tenants, think Social Security along those lines. But it's been emptying out in recent years, and it is basically vacant. One of its two towers is completely vacant, in fact, and the other one's about 45%. Its latest owner, a New York-based company called Time Equities, bought it, thought it could spruce it up. And it did. It's gorgeous. If you've been in it during open doors, it's really impressive. But that is simply not enough to attract grade A, you know, high-paying office tenants in this year. So fast forward, and they realize that they might be in hot water if they can't get people in these refreshed offices.
16: And they bought the building when?
17: So they bought it in 2017. And about 2 years ago, they filed a preliminary permit application for what would be the conversion of one of its towers into apartments. And then nothing happened. I kept checking in on it. They kept telling me that nothing had been decided. But that's not what other people were saying. Their office manager was telling me very openly that this conversion was underway and was going to break ground any month now. Break ground, I say. The building's already built. But fast forward to 2025, and the city announces new incentives to help turn its old aging office buildings that are blights on our downtown into homes. And Time Equities, as their wheels start turning. Seth Kostin, their director of residential and retail asset management, told me that suddenly the project made financial sense. So what we're looking at is 220 apartments. It's a $73 million project. And they're getting about $6.4 million of that in the form of tax incremental financing from the city. Those will be not a lump sum, but paid out over the course of many, many years.
16: So, all right, so we have a major building downtown being at least partially converted to apartments. What's the second story you've been paying attention to this month?
17: I've been paying attention to the Mackey Building. Even if you don't think you know what the Mackey Building is, it is one of Milwaukee's best-known historic buildings. And right now, it's facing sort of a foreclosure lawsuit. Waukesha State Bank says the building's owners, Jay Jeffers and Company, owe them $6.2 million and haven't made payments in a few months.
16: Dun, dun, dun.
17: Yep. That's because Bartolotta Restaurant Group, which operates the building's event venue, the Green Exchange, hasn't been able to pay its rent due, allegedly, to a drop in business that's been happening since the pandemic. Now, I did say it's sort of facing a suit. Foreclosure is never the end of the road. Josh Jeffers could find a new operator or another way for the building to make money or bring in an investor. He could also just be refinancing the loan. Either way, if you wanted to have your wedding there or if I wanted to have my wedding there, it's no sweat. He has lots of opportunities to pay the debt and get his property back.
16: So 150 years ago, the Grain Exchange, we could think of it as like Milwaukee's Wall Street of wheat and grain. But it sounds like now it's kind of an anchor tenant of this larger building that is dragging down the finances of the rest of the building with it.
17: Yeah, it is the very swanky event venue on the ground floor of what is a bigger building. There's some apartments that Josh added upstairs, and those are doing super well. The problem is, you know, they can't cover the difference.
16: All right, what's the third headline you're looking at?
17: Keeping Josh in the news, Whipflee's decision to relocate its Wauwatosa headquarters to downtown Milwaukee is something I'm really excited about. His office building over by the Milwaukee Public Market just secured a big tenant in Whipflee. They're one of Wisconsin's largest accounting firms, and they'll be bringing 169 employees with them when they move to the building's sixth floor. That's the Huron building. They signed a nearly decade-long lease, Josh told me, and they've been planning their move for over 2 years. That's a long time, I think, to be in kind of constant negotiations over what you want to do. But that's likely because a lot of businesses anticipated a new, big, shiny office building coming soon, breaking ground this year in Deer District, and that just didn't happen. And Josh said Whipflee needed to make a decision by the end of this year, and the Huron building looked the best for the size, what they were going to get, and signage. That's right. They'll get their name on the building.
16: We always love that. You always love to see your
17: name
16: in
17: big
16: lights. Letters.
17: Yes. Yeah.
16: So this story is about, you know, a tenant moving in from its suburban office mm-hmm. to a downtown location. And first story we're talking about was a building downtown is converting to apartments because it wasn't selling office space downtown. So it seems like we got kind of two two trends that are kind of moving in opposite directions past each other here.
17: It's a tale of two cities. We have aging office buildings that brokers tell me might as well be wiped off the face of the planet. They should just be scraped. And then we have these really beautiful, high demand properties that people want to get into, and they have really strict criteria. They must be built in the past 2 or 3 years. They got to be shiny. They got to have all the bells and whistles, amenities, you know, a beautiful gym, maybe a cafe on the ground floor, maybe a rooftop bar. They're looking for those things. And there's only a handful of buildings downtown that have those. And there's only a few that still have big chunks of space for someone like Whipley.
16: Yeah, so it's worth it to move downtown if there's a gym downstairs.
17: I mean, I would say so.
16: That's fair. All right. So, Addison, every month we'll also in this series highlight a word or phrase that showed up in your reporting. So what's this month's word and how did it come across your desk?
17: I've been thinking a lot more about mixed income housing. We saw Milwaukee County kind of start to enter negotiations with a developer to turn the old medical examiner site. If you've been to the courthouse to maybe fight a ticket recently, you probably walked past it.
16: No comment.
17: They're going to turn that into housing. And it's not just going to be housing for, you know, people who can't afford other apartments elsewhere. It's not just going to be apartments for people who work downtown. There's going to be a mix. It's a very set mix of, you know, 60%, 80%, 100% AMI. And the idea is to blend all that together. So it doesn't feel like you're living in a subsidized apartment building. And a lot of people think this is a really great idea because it reduces a feeling of economic segregation. I think it just makes a building feel more vibrant. And we're also going to see, you know, as we have more office conversions happening downtown that agreed to add some affordable housing, like 100 East, that's the big one. We're going to see that kind of naturally occur more often.
16: So a mixed income apartment building is a building that houses tenants making a bunch of different percentages of AMI or area median income. Is that something that's usually, you know, written into some kind of contract, or is that just like, this is the intention now, could change?
17: It is usually very, very much like in black and white that I will have this many units for this much money. I will charge this. And if I can't find a tenant who was willing to pay this, I can maybe explore some other avenues. But you really have to prove that you went after that tenant paying that much and they were able to prove it, you know, to fill that apartment.
16: All right. Well, to close us out, is there anything you're keeping your eye on for next month?
17: I know we're talking a lot about offices, so I'm sorry, man, but
16: it is the theme of August.
17: Yes, we've seen a half dozen or so leases signed as tenants are scrambling to secure their spots in buildings. I mentioned that Deer District office building, that it didn't break ground. A lot of people were betting on that to break ground, I think, including the books, their administrative team. So maybe they'll be on the market, too, pretty soon. And I think we're going to see a lot of bigger deals happening. I'm eyeing some big ones at 411 East, the building where the Wisconsin Athletic Club is, if you remember. And your home as well, Chase Tower, I believe, has a big deal coming. It would be a re-signing of the lease if there's nowhere else to go. So I'd keep your eyes peeled.
16: With the Deer District development not happening, and it sounds like a lot of moves you're expecting to be made, is that because, you know, there's deadlines coming up, like January 1st, you got to renew a lease kind of thing?
17: Yes. Some of these tenants are quite literally about to get kicked out of their existing homes if they don't re-sign. They could apply for an extension, and I think a lot of them had thought they were going to, you know, sit in their existing spot and wait for the new one to be ready to move into. But, you know, if the new spot's not going to be there, I got to figure it out fast. And the longer I wait, maybe the more aggressive my landlord's going to be in the terms of that deal. Maybe it will be more expensive for me to stay here. Maybe I'm going to ask for upgrades and maybe I could get a discount if I'm willing to just do it now, get it out of the way. There's always that to be considered when you're looking for your forever home.
16: Well, downtown office tower tenants, your clock is ticking. But Addison, thank you so much for joining me on Lake Effect.
17: Of course. Thank you for having me.
6: Addison Lathers covers real estate for the Milwaukee Business Journal. She spoke with Lake Effect's Sam Woods for our monthly series, Developing Stories, which covers commercial real estate news in southeastern Wisconsin. Eat your vegetables remains some of the best health advice out there, but it can be especially tough for vulnerable populations or those in food deserts. A program in Milwaukee is helping people get more veggies by gathering up extra produce from farmers markets. That way, it doesn't go to waste. Volunteers are then invited to chop it up, cook it, and deliver it to those in need of a nutritious meal. As part of our series, Seeking Solutions, Food Access in Milwaukee, WUWM's Mayon Silver brings us this story.
18: Amanda McFan is pulling a small cart through the Fondy Farmers Market in Milwaukee's Amani and Lindsay Heights neighborhoods. She's greeting farmers like Jenny Yang.
19: Hi, hello. Good to see you again.
20: Yes, me too.
18: It's nearly closing time for the market, and Yang still has piles and piles of veggies that haven't sold.
20: Today I have many different kinds of vegetables, like amaranth, squash tips, green bean, zucchini, melon.
18: So McFan asks Yang for what hasn't been snapped up. McFan is food justice director for Tikkun Ha'ir, the Jewish social action organization that runs the community meal program, Veggie Chop Shop. The program gathers excess produce from farmers markets and uses it to cook up meals for places like homeless shelters. And Yang shares why she regularly chooses to give.
20: Because I have leftover. I don't want to throw trash.
18: She wants to help the hungry.
20: Because right now food is expensive at the store. So that's why I give for you guys.
18: Yang gives McFan baskets full of greens, cucumbers, green beans, and more.
21: You're going to give us the beans too?
20: No.
21: Okay, good.
18: Rick Cabanatuan pops by to talk with Yang. He's one of two paid chefs on staff for Veggie Chop Shop.
20: I'm not take the bean. I will give for you guys.
21: Can I have these? Can I have one?
20: Yeah, you can have all.
21: Okay, thank you.
22: And this is why I love Jenny. So this is giving back to the community. Gets put into the kitchen, cooked, and it's free food.
23: How many green beans is this? Like what? How many pounds?
22: Probably 15 to 20 pounds of green beans, so that will probably feed 40 people.
18: Governor Twin turns to sous chef Brittany B. Papador, who's also there collecting veggies.
22: This is just totally amazing. Yay. What the farmers are giving this time.
24: And this corn came from him?
22: Yeah.
24: This is some really good corn. Super good corn.
22: Yeah, it's so sweet. It's like eating candy.
18: By the end of the hour, they've hauled in 466 pounds of vegetables.
22: No, let me get that.
18: They pile them into volunteers' cars.
25: What I would like to do with
18: they cart the vegetables 2 miles away to an insulated cool storage shed outside of All People's Church. That's where the group has a basement kitchen space and cafeteria.
26: I mean, don't do like a olive oil.
27: We have balsamic in the back. We have olive oil. Let's do that on stuff that we have.
18: They're able to combine the vegetables with pantry staples that have been donated, like pasta, grains, olive oil, sugar, and flour. They can pick up a few specialty ingredients from the store to finish a recipe, whether that's dairy or a missing spice or herb. After they spend about a half an hour brainstorming how to use the veggies, they settle on a menu. Papador rattles it off.
26: Pesto primavera, apple, zucchini bread, braised greens, gazpacho, and garden herb green beans.
18: The next day, the same basement cafeteria is brimming with about a dozen volunteers.
28: Welcome. Hello. Everyone's all name tagged up, or almost name tagged up.
18: There are Jewish community regulars, some new volunteers, and also incarcerated women from a local correctional center who've been allowed to join. They're all here to help prepare the food. Sometimes students from college nutrition programs also join in. Participants get right to work at tables of four or five, chopping up zucchini and cucumbers. Some of the women from the local correctional center are tasked with shucking corn and slicing off the kernels.
29: Oh, I've never cut corn before, so I didn't.
30: It was the first part of
29: it. I always wondered how they get it off the cob.
18: Sergeant Tashiana Griffin is supervising the women today.
31: A lot of them have been in these type of situations before where they haven't had enough. So seeing that this effort is coming from individuals just like them, I think it makes them I think it makes them feel warm and fuzzy inside. You know, it's amazing. It's amazing.
18: Emily Waldock explains what it's like to know the fruits of her labor will provide meals at homeless shelters.
0: It feels amazing. I mean, just helping out people that need it. You know, I know how it feels to, you know, be stuck and not have help from people. So it feels great.
18: Susan Ellman has been in Tikkun Ha'ir since its inception.
1: Started out with a couple of different synagogues that used to be close to each other, Orthodox and Reform, on the east side by UWM. And it started out as kind of a study session, and then people decided from there, well, now that we've come together to do this, what else can we do and get the community involved in this, you know, as you said, Tikkun Olam.
18: Tikkun Olam in Hebrew means to repair the world. It's based on a Jewish principle of social justice in a world that can sometimes seem broken. They named the organization Tikkun Ha'ir, or Repair the City, so that they could emphasize a local impact. Ellman says Veggie Chop Shop in particular started out as something for people to do with extra vegetables in their gardens.
1: And then they started moving into collecting from farmers markets and stuff and donating the stuff to the food pantry. And then they came up with the idea a couple of directors ago, came up with the idea of making things user-friendly, taking the vegetables and chopping them up into something people could actually eat.
18: She says the project is good for her social health.
1: It's nice to sit down with people and just talk to them as people and not, you know, stereotype them, and to get to know people. And also a lot of these people are my friends because we've been working together for years.
18: And also her physical health.
1: Because it reminds me that I have vegetables in the refrigerator that I could be doing something constructive with.
18: Over in the kitchen, sous chef B. Papador is blending together lemon balm, pecans, almond slivers, lemon juice, garlic and olive oil for a creative pesto sauce.
2: It needs a little bit more love. A little bit more love.
18: Chef Rick Cabanatuan is doing a low saute on what's become a signature dish, smothered greens.

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1: Be a long-term shelter like we are now.
2: She says if they're not getting a meal like this from Veggie Chop Shop, they'd probably order subs or pizza.
1: Which obviously is not, it might be a nice little treat every now and then, but it's not as healthy for someone as, you know, having fresh vegetables made into a nutritious meal.
2: Veggie Chop Shop's meals cover food for 60 to 65 people at Cathedral Center four times throughout the summer season. The remaining months of the year, volunteers from Tikkun Ha'ir bring that amount of food monthly, but out of their own kitchens. During the summer, Veggie Chop Shop also delivers to childcare centers and other organizations serving vulnerable communities, places like Nia Amani and the Grand Avenue Club. Veggie Chop Shop has also started offering Asian greens to a clinic that serves refugees who are familiar with preparing them. The project is covered by grants and donations, says outgoing executive director of Tikkun Ha'ir, Sammy Stein Avner.
3: We don't receive any payment for the meals. I guess that's an important thing to say, that all of our meals we put out for free. We do not receive any payment in exchange for them, which allows us to be under the Good Samaritan law and not licensed by the health department.
2: Stein Avner says this allows Tikkun Ha'ir to support organizations that are feeding people in need every day.
3: So in a lot of ways, we are that like business-to-business model. But it allows us to know a little more predictably how many people we're feeding and to get feedback, to have a dedicated place to deliver the food so it doesn't go bad, and know that it's really getting to folks who are able to, enjoy it and eat it.
2: Since 2015, Veggie Chop Shop has served more than 51,000 community meals out of more than 93,000 pounds of produce that would have been wasted. Minnie Ringland is with ReFed, a national nonprofit that's focused on solving food waste. She says Veggie Chop Shop is a type of food rescue program that's diverting food from landfills to plates and can have a colossal impact if scaled up.
4: In aggregate, those solutions that fall into the rescue category would recover about 4.2 billion meals for people in need. And that equates to feeding about 4 million Americans over the course of a year.
2: Sammy Stein Avner says the program takes a lot of coordination, and it's limited in how many people it can help and how often. You need access to temperature-controlled storage, a kitchen space, and grant funding.
3: We only have the funds to cook for 2 days. We don't cook 5 days a week, so that limiting factor. And then, you know, the number of hands, you know, it makes a huge difference when we have 20 people who can be here chopping and cooking. Wow, does it go, it seems like it whizzes by, but if there's only four of us, five of us, it takes a lot more time.
2: One more place Veggie Chop Shop provides meals is at the Gathering Table, a fresh produce pantry outside of All People's Church, also a Milwaukee food desert. Antonio Felder is there. He lives in Harambe and volunteers at the pantry. He appreciates the healthy, accessible portions.
5: You're bringing it to the people. Some things that people probably never tried before. This is pure. This is good for you. This is wholesome. And it gives the opportunity for the people that just try something new.
2: He eyes a container of braised greens, but ends up going for the green beans seasoned in butter, garlic, and onions. He takes a bite.
5: Delicious. Thumbs up to the chef.
2: It's a full circle moment for all the helping hands. For Lake Effect, I'm Mayan Silver.

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You can find more reporting at WUWM.com. This series is brought to you in part by John E. Sorensen, Kristen Simchich, and Jim McNulty. In about 15 minutes, we'll tell you about some land in Wauwatosa that's being transformed into a habitat for monarch butterflies. But first, we'll meet the new executive director of Nearby Nature.

0: Milwaukee and learn about his hopes for the future of the Environmental Justice Group. That's coming up on Lake Effect on Milwaukee's NPR.
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0: You're listening to Lake Effect on 89.7 WUWM. I'm Excaret Nunez. Nearby Nature Milwaukee recently hired a new executive director to run the nonprofit. Terry Evans is taking on the job, and he comes a year after the organization suspended operations and laid off its staff. Nearby Nature is an environmental advocacy group that works to make the outdoors inclusive and accessible to people of color across Milwaukee. Evans most recently served as the senior director of the Washington Park branch of the Urban Ecology Center for 10 years. He speaks with me to share his plans to rebuild the nearly decade-old organization and strengthen its connection to the community. Terry, in July, you became Nearby Nature Milwaukee's new executive director. Can you talk about how this opportunity opened up and why you decided to take on the role?
5: Yeah, so I think the organization kind of set in hibernation. So everything was dialed back or if not happening at the organization. So there was tabling still happening, but in terms of staff, in terms of the amount of outreach, the programs and activities that we were doing with the community kind of went to a halt, you know, before I came. So now with me being in the role, I've been in the role for roughly 5 weeks. Been 5 weeks of learning for me. So we're trying to ramp things up. Sometimes, you know, organizations go through that where they have to kind of take a step back and kind of figure out what's going on, what the true vision is of for the organization and the mission. So when the board decided to move forward is when they decided to post the job. So I think that it was perfect timing for me. I had done work with Nearby Nature in previous years. So when Nearby Nature first started, 2017, not shortly thereafter, I had been working with David, who's the founder of Nearby Nature. And so we had did some collaborative things at the Urban Ecology Center where I previously came from.
0: And you were previously the senior branch director of Urban Ecology's Washington Park branch. And before that, you held leadership positions with the Boys and Girls Club of Greater Milwaukee and the Wisconsin Department of Corrections. How do you feel your work experience has prepared you to lead Nearby Nature?
5: Yeah, I think every job should prepare you for that next job. And I think that's what each of my jobs have done. And it doesn't go back. It goes back further than the Department of Correction. It goes back and far as like when I was a park worker 3 with the county parks, you know, and working at the Dr. Martin Luther King Community Center. Shout out to them. but I think it started there where, you know, you learn how to work with community, you learn how to work with people. And do you have a true passion to work with people in whatever capacity it is in? And so you kind of get a sense, like in the jobs I was in, like where people lack what they lack in their lives, what they haven't seen, what they haven't experienced. And then I was always in my mind thinking about, okay, so I'm seeing all these experiences that people have not had. And I'm thinking about, like, where were some of the happiest times, some of the most fruitful times in my life that helped me to grow and helped me create memories. And so I think in every job I've done, I've tried to create a memory for people that I've worked with. And so that led me into this job. That led me into, like, okay, hey, how can I create an impact for kids and for my community that they won't forget and an experience that they won't forget. And it could be their first experience, like riding in a canoe. Mm-hmm. Or just even like litter pickup could be somebody's first experience. But how do you make that experience meaningful to where they're going to remember that and it's going to have an effect on our community?
0: Right. And I kind of want to go off on that note. A lot of the work that you've done throughout the community and your career has involved getting people to explore the outdoors. So I'm wondering, how has nature played a role in your life growing up? Is there like a story or a memory that comes up for you?
5: Yeah, my most fondest memory is with my dad. My dad was in the service for 40 years. And so my fondest memory is when he took us to the Black Hills in South Dakota. We were stationed in Rapid City, South Dakota, and took us to the Black Hills. And we went camping that weekend. That was my first time ever really camping. But just to have those experiences of fishing, pitching a tent, creating a fire. And my dad's kind of rugged. It was just like, we're going to sit there, we're going to talk. We didn't even have a radio. You know, when you're at home, you have toys and everything. You think that's more fun than being with mom or dad out in nature. But that really kind of brought those memories. And I carry those memories for life. I want kids to have those same kind of memories. And that's what it really comes down to. Kids, but not just kids, but adults as well, the community.
0: Absolutely. And now you're making those core memories for people, essentially.
5: Yeah, yeah. And that's what I hope to do, is continue to create memories. And so it's a new space for me being at Nearby Nature, which is great. I love the opportunity. It's also a building phase that we're in. So we're rebuilding. And the rebuilding is like meetings. I've had a lot of meetings with past funders, with past partners, and just trying to reestablish those relationships. The great thing about it is that those are relationships that I had when I was at the Urban Ecology Center, too. So it's a little bit easier. It's just in a different role now. So now I get to take everything I've learned from the Urban Ecology Center and the staff there and the team that I worked with and the leadership there. I get to take that to another organization, which is Nearby Nature.
0: I'm wondering if you could talk a little bit about what some of your responsibilities are as executive director now.
5: Yeah, so I laugh because I have a lot of responsibilities. So right now I'm wearing a lot of hats and I'm doing a lot of pivoting and a lot of multitasking. Like right now I'm in the process of hiring staff. So I have to do a little bit of HR. I still have to do a little bit of grant writing, which I'm new at, so I'm trying to prep myself there and trying to get into some classes for that and trying to, because again, you have to get money to be able to do to provide the services to people and to our community. So definitely that's a focus for me. But I have a strong board that's really helped me through that process. So everything that Nearby Nature did is not going to change. I think the way it's structured is going to change a little bit, but then there's going to be stronger focus on engagement and the focus being like talking to residents and seeing what residents want to see. So how can we provide them with information, but how can we provide them with activities and green spaces that they want to come to? I think that's the first thing, because we can always build, we can plan stuff, we can plan programs, but none of that stuff is effective if you don't have residents and people that buy into it, that want to come to what you're doing and what you're trying to do for the community.
0: I'm Lake Effects expert Nunez, speaking with Terry Evans about him taking on the role of executive director at Nearby Nature Milwaukee. So earlier we talked about the transitional year Nearby Nature has had. So I'm wondering what's one way you're hoping to strengthen the organization or something you'd like to address during your first year on the job?
5: The foundation is big for me, a solid foundation with things in order, whether from the smallest things from our volunteer and our volunteer applications to the events that we hold, and making sure that the events that we hold have meaning to the community and have meaning to the environmental work that we do. But then like also too, like I have a 30, 60, 90 day plan. I'm in my five and a half weeks. And so I look at that plan every day to see what am I doing in terms of reaching out to people, reaching out to businesses, reaching out to community partners. That's one boat that I'm in right now. So my next boat is, what am I doing to try to bring in money? Because there have to be different streams of money that are coming in for the organization to survive.
0: But I want to move on and ask about, you know, a couple of the projects Nearby Nature is recognized for is its restoration of Hopkins Hollow, which is a green space on the city's northwest side, and the African American Environmental Pioneer Awards. What's one project you're excited to work on or implement?
5: I'm excited about carrying those two on. and growing those. I've been involved with the African American Environmental Pioneer Awards for, this is the 8th year. I've been involved with it for 7 years, so just not the first year. And so I'm excited to see the group of people that are involved with it, the organizations that have really seen the importance of having it. It's great, and it can only grow from here. And like for it to sustain itself for 8 years is really great. With Hawkins Hollow, that's a secret within a secret.
0: It sure is. That
5: nobody knows about. And it's just like my first time there, and I heard about it, okay, Hawkins Hollow. I went down there, and I fell in love. Mm-hmm. And so how do we get more people from in that neighborhood to visit Hawkins Hollow?
0: Can you describe it for people who might not be familiar with that area?
5: Yeah. It's a part of with MMSD. And so what we're doing is we're doing restoration work in Hawkins Hollow. What I want to also say is that every once a month we do have volunteers come in that can do work. So you can do some trail maintenance, you do litter pickup, you can do pulling invasive plants, we do some tree planting, things like that. But it's a beautiful space that we've been restoring, but it's also a place where schools and groups can come to learn. It's a place like that you can really relax mentally. That's the thing for me, is like that mental relaxation and something that you can go to if you just need that time alone in nature. And what better place like to be right in the middle of the city, to see the water, the creek, to see the sea of grass down in there. It's just a beautiful sight.
0: Well, Terry, before I let you go, are there any upcoming events you recommend people check out?
5: Yeah. Okay. So I giggle because October 24th is a Saturday, I think 10 to 2. We're going to try an Apple Fest. But I think it's going to be a great opportunity. This will be my first event in working with Friends of McGovern Park. And so it's a collaborative event where we'll get to have people try apples, make caramel apples, maybe make little mini apple pies, maybe take a walk. I don't even know if you know, like McGovern Park has apple orchards.
0: I had no idea.
5: Surprised me as well. So, so there's a lot of different things that our parks have to offer that people just don't know unless you get out there and you take a look. Or even if you ask the questions. And I think sometimes it's just like, if you don't know what you don't know, and if you don't know what questions to ask about a park sometimes. And so we have a passport for kids and families to they get their passport stamped for a raffle item or for a gift that'll range from visiting our tables, find out about the different resources that are in your specific direct community, which is really cool.
0: Well, Terry, thank you so much for speaking with me today. I really appreciate your time, and I'm really looking forward to seeing all the things Nearby Nature is going to do.
5: Yeah, thank you so much.
0: Terry Evans is Nearby Nature Milwaukee's new executive director. Do you need some flexibility for when you listen to Lake Effect? Well, you can listen to us on demand. 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That's next on Lake Effect on Milwaukee's NPR.
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0: This is Lake Effect on 89.7 WUWM. I'm Excaret Nunez. A group called Friends of the Monarch Trail has worked for almost 20 years to restore monarch butterfly habitat. They're doing that on 22 acres of land in County Grounds Park in Wauwatosa. Butterflies stop there this time of year on their migration south to Mexico for the winter. Barb Agnew is a Wauwatosa resident and founder of Friends of the Monarch Trail. She met WUWM environmental reporter Susan Bentz at the park to share about the restoration work.
8: Was it really the monarch that you were, were you looking for it, or you realized it was here and the monarch just spoke to you?
9: I've always raised butterflies, so when I came out to peruse the gardens for various caterpillars, there were quite a few that I couldn't find in other places. The county grounds had a vast enough area and enough different little ecosystems and niches that there were butterflies here that you'd have to go pretty far out into Waukesha County to find. So the red-spotted purples and the viceroys and the silver-spotted skippers, and there were so many things out here, and I could find a caterpillar or net the adult female and get her to lay eggs for me, and I'd raise them and release them back out here. So it wasn't the monarchs I was originally coming out for. That just happened to be a delightful, uplifting surprise.
8: You started bringing people back here.
9: Yes, a little at a time, people I knew, friends, and some of the dog walkers that used to come through. They'd walk through the public gardens, and it was, you know, how did I walk past this all these years? Or what are you looking at? And when you pointed to it, they were gobsmacked because they had no idea that happened here every year.
8: This is an August-September thing.
9: This is August and September. It has become later. We had roosts into October 2 years ago, so it's the time frame has changed quite a bit.
8: Fredert and the Children's and the medical complex is 2 hours south.
9: Mm-hmm.
8: That was here in the 90s.
9: Sure.
8: But what was surrounding this space at the time when you first visited?
9: There was much more open natural space.
8: Right. And then these buildings, mm-hmm. original and buildings that were here that dated back to the, 1900s-ish?
9: 1911 is when they opened the historic Eschweiler buildings. And I think probably this tree was planted behind one of those buildings.
8: When did the Friends group come to life? And was that before... There's since been development. Before that wave began or as it was beginning?
9: As it was beginning. The Friends of the Monarch Trail were officialized in 2008.
8: Officialized.
9: And we spent many evenings and days at meetings making sure that we could keep the important parts of all of this, which are the stands of trees, the open areas for nectaring, and eventually it was preserved.
8: Just give an example or an inkling of what it took to protect this. Can you capture it?
9: Early on, it was Milwaukee County and the county board that were going to sell it off. And we went down and said, no, wait a minute. We want to show you what's here first. And described it. We had photographs and everything else, and we would go down to these meetings. And eventually, the Parks Department, the lead designer at the time, myself, Sue Borkin of the museum, of Butterfly Fame, and Jim Reinerts of UWM, and we delineated what was most important to be saved. That became the habitat or the conservancy at that time, which is still here.
8: Monarch butterflies have had a tough go of it. Where do things stand right now in terms of their population? It's the eastern, fly through here that spend a little time in this spot.
9: Mm-hmm.
8: How are they doing?
9: I have not seen a lot of monarchs. I've seen quite a few out here on the trail as I'm working. But the past few years, we have had small roosts. We're always hopeful. They've never failed to show up. And Last year's was actually really cool, but it was all the way in the back at the far end of the trail, and it's hard to get to. So we did get a few pictures, but as for, you know, announcing or being able to show many people, it was difficult to do. We might have had 200 one of the nights, so which is a good amount in a tree.
8: Talk a bit about the what habitat is required, how this tree and other trees figure into the time that the monarchs spend here.
9: Migrating creatures, birds and butterflies follow water, rivers, because that's a lot of times where the resources are for nectaring. And this being the highest elevation in Wauwatosa, they stop here so that they can rest for the night. They use the sycamore for shelter. It's got the canopy, it's got ambient heat, it has a windbreak surrounding it, and it's someplace where they can nectar a lot. Last year we planted this whole section, and it was buckthorn and nothing else, and it is now perfect for migrating monarchs. It's the diversity is beautiful. I want people to come out and look and feel what they're seeing.
8: You talked about the work that has gone on right mm-hmm. here at our feet.
9: Yeah.
8: But we'll go to the west side where there's other, been other
9: yeah.
8: work.
9: So yeah.
8: Let's go over there.
9: All right.
8: So we're now on the west side. We see the traffic, you know, in front of us.
9: Yep.
8: And so describe where we are in the whole scheme of this oasis.
9: We're now on DOT property, the Department of Transportation property, and we've done many major improvements out here. One of them, we had our ecologist come out and she pulled and cut everything that was undesirable, and then I came out and shaved the top of it so it was down to the soil. And then we drilled holes in for the plants, and we had many volunteers come to help us plug. Oh, about, I think we had maybe 600 or 800 plants to put in, and people were just wonderful. One girl came, it was her birthday, and there was nothing else she wanted to do except come out here and on the Monarch Trail and help plant. So, and it has turned out really amazing. We always do a cover crop when we have little plants, and that's zinnia. So the colors are just delightful. The butterflies are attracted to it, monarchs, swallowtails, eastern-tailed blues. There have been many of those out here, and the silver-spotted skippers and hummingbird clearwing moths. But it's all, we've also planted a few trees to help replace the dying trees in this circle here, which had become somewhat of a roost area. They still try to use it, but they're small groups of 5 or 10 that come in here in September. If it's a bigger roost site and we can get the population back up, it'll once again be a beautiful roost site.
8: So there's more than monarch magic happening here. What are we looking at?
9: We're looking at incredible Cecropia caterpillars. The larvae for that big, beautiful moth gets huge and is quite spectacular in and of itself. The sage green, and it's got red and yellow and blue horns and tutors and whatever else, and they get really, really big. I see some of them are starting to make cocoons. And
8: so why do you put this net up?
9: The net allows them to eat naturally. It would be very hard to keep cutting willow and keeping it from wilting. And hydration is one of the most important things for caterpillars. They don't drink water. They get all their moisture from their food. So if the food doesn't have enough moisture, the caterpillars will eventually die. But these are in need of another big stem of willow.
8: And then what happens? I mean,
9: the cocoons, we bring them in.
8: And why? Just because
9: they need winter. Okay. So I put them in the refrigerator and tell Dick not to cook them up for dinner. And then in spring, we bring them out and they hatch.
8: So my question is, wouldn't they get winter here?
9: They would, but they also would be susceptible to chipmunks, squirrels, deer, anything that comes by and happens to eat it. The other thing is, it's really wonderful to be able to give them to people who have never seen this kind of thing. It's usually a lifetime moment when they see this huge moth, reds and browns and golds, emerge from a just this little piece of brown fuzz. It's an amazing thing to see, and it kind of renews your hope in nature. Maybe it helps all generations value what is out here now and the need to protect it. It's an amazing part of our world, and the more we can convince people of that, the better off the whole planet will be.
0: Barb Agnew is the founder of the Friends of the Monarch Trail. She spoke with WUWM environmental reporter Susan Bence. That's Lake Effect for today. I'm Excaret Nunez. Audrey Nowakowski, Joy Powers, and Sam Woods join me in producing Lake Effect each week with help from Graham Thomas and Sherita Booker. Becky Mortensen is our executive producer, and Emily Files helps edit the show. We also heard from Catherine Kokel, Mayon Silver, Susan Bence, and Eddie Morales from the WUWM news team this week. Jason Reavy is our studio engineer. Valeria Navarro Villegas is our digital operations manager. And Trapper Shep wrote our theme music. 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
12: Both know that whatever the terminology, the longer this cycle of this back and forth strikes drags on, the greater the disruption to energy markets.
13: The war between the United States and Iran flares up again. For Saturday, September 5th, this is All Things Considered from NPR News. I'm I'm Joel Rose. Coming up, a conversation about climate solutions as the UN offers a bleak update on our warming planet.
14: We've been too slow, and now the risks are so much higher.
13: Later, we talk with political activist Angela Davis about her friend, feminist icon Gloria Steinem. Flock surveillance cameras face a bipartisan backlash. And we talk to the son of jazz great John Coltrane, who's trying to save the Philadelphia house where his father had a spiritual awakening.
15: These are symbols. They're not just brick and mortar. You know, they represent something much higher.
13: First news.
16: Live from NPR News in Washington, I'm Dan Ronan. Russian President Vladimir Putin held a meeting today at the Kremlin with U.S. negotiators Steve Witkoff and President Trump's son-in-law Jared Kushner. This in an effort to revive the stalled Russian-Ukraine negotiations to end the war. NPR's Charles Maines in Moscow reports U.S. officials are concerned the four-and-a-half-year-long war could escalate.
17: Their re-engagement on Ukraine now comes as some things are changing with Russia's war. Keep in mind CIA Director John Ratcliffe was recently in Moscow for a brief visit with his Russian counterparts in the intelligence community. Presumably Ukraine was part of those discussions. So it could be there's a new diplomatic window here, but the prevailing view is that the U.S. is concerned this conflict is about to escalate even further than it already has.
16: Both Russia and Ukraine agreed to temporarily halt the fighting while the talks are taking place. Witkoff and Kushner are scheduled to visit Ukraine's capital, Kyiv, Sunday. Some people who were scheduled to appear at immigration courts in Maryland and Virginia have instead been rescheduled to other buildings. One is in Washington, D.C. The other is in Falls Church, Virginia. NPR's Jimena Busta reports exclusively neither is listed as an immigration court.
18: Neither of these buildings currently has an immigration court that is set up for in-person hearings. The D.C. location has no listed affiliation with the Justice Department, which oversees immigration courts. Immigrants were notified about the change in location within days of newly scheduled appointments, or did not receive notifications at all in at least two cases identified by NPR. Attorneys warn this latest step of scheduling hearings at previously unfamiliar locations can add to the confusion and lack of transparency in an already complicated immigration court system. The Justice Department did not respond to questions about the use of these two buildings. Jimena Bustillo, NPR News, Washington.
16: The Trump administration's plan to begin excavation work to begin a proposed arch in Washington, D.C. is facing a legal challenge. NPR's Rachel Treisman reports a federal judge has stepped in.
19: In a late-night motion, the judge ordered the administration to provide 48 hours notice before doing anything other than information gathering at the traffic circle where it wants to build its 250-foot arch. The three Vietnam veterans and architectural historian who sued over the arch earlier this year had asked for a restraining order after Interior Secretary Doug Burgum announced that excavation work would begin within 2 weeks, even though the structure hasn't gotten final federal approval. The Trump administration then clarified in a legal filing that it was talking about archaeological surveys, not construction. Rachel Treisman, NPR News.
16: U.S. military forces today hit three Iranian oil tankers near Karg Island. This is NPR. The U.S. Army Corps of Engineers is restarting an environmental project on the Des Plaines River southwest of Chicago that officials say is critical to the Great Lakes. The Brandon Road Interbasin Project is designed to stop invasive carp from getting into Lake Michigan. In July, officials from Illinois and Michigan warned that the fish were alarmingly close to Lake Michigan. The project had been stopped temporarily by the White House. But this week, Michigan Governor Gretchen Whitmer called the White House, spoke with President Trump, and work on the project has been ordered restarted. Spider-Man has swung past another box office milestone this weekend. Here's NPR's Bob Mondello.
20: When Supergirl flopped earlier this summer, there was much talk about audiences suffering superhero fatigue. Apparently, they were just waiting for the right superhero.
21: You okay, kid? Yeah, you're okay.
20: Spider-Man Brand New Day passed $900 million in North American ticket sales on Friday. Only one movie has ever made more money at the American box office, Star Wars The Force Awakens, which topped out at $936 million back in 2015. Spidey is expected to swing past that all-time domestic record in the next 2 weeks.
2: I am totally out of control.
20: Brand New Day is doing even better overseas, with global ticket sales now topping $2.3 billion.
2: I didn't know you could get that big.
20: Making it the third highest earning film in history. Bob Mondello, NPR News.
16: On this Labor Day weekend, AAA says the price of unleaded regular gasoline is now $4.14 a gallon, 6 cents more expensive than a week ago. I'm Dan Ronan, NPR News.
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11: It's All Things Considered from NPR News. I'm Joel Rose. The confrontation between the United States and Iran has flared up again this weekend, with tit-for-tat strikes that are becoming a pattern in this conflict. The U.S. says it struck three Iranian oil tankers after Iran launched missiles at two American warships, putting fresh pressure on shipping through the Strait of Hormuz and on global oil prices. The latest exchange comes after a weeks-long lull in U.S.-Iran military action. NPR's international correspondent Carrie Kahn is in the region. So tell us, what happened today?
22: The U.S. military says Iran's Islamic Revolutionary Guard Corps, or the IRGC, launched ballistic missiles toward two U.S. naval vessels. It was an aircraft carrier and a guided missile destroyer. CENTCOM says both ships were able to evade those attacks, and in retaliation, the U.S. struck three Iranian oil tankers, destroying all of them. One was near Iran's key Karg Island in the Persian Gulf. That's the heart of Iran's oil export system. Another of the three was actually in the Gulf of Oman. CENTCOM says it was hit several times and its crew was forced to abandon ship. In its statement, CENTCOM said the tanker's part of a, quote, multi-billion dollar shadow network that's used to fund Iran's Revolutionary Guard. CENTCOM's commander said, quote, if you shoot at two of our ships, we will impose an even higher economic cost taking out three of yours.
11: It's now been more than 6 months since the United States and Israel launched strikes on Iran. But it had been relatively quiet for many weeks now. Why have the strikes picked up this weekend?
22: The U.S. says it's dealing with attacks and threats to commercial shipping, and it began the resumption of strikes last weekend and into the week, hitting several sites in Iran. One of those was a U.S. strike on a wedding celebration that killed at least five people and injured dozens. That's according to Iran. Washington said it is investigating those claims. Iran immediately retaliated, launching drones and missiles at U.S. targets, military bases in the Gulf. Iran's foreign ministry condemned today's U.S. strikes, calling the actions illegal and a clear threat to international peace and the security of commercial shipping. And on state media today, Iran threatened to increase and expand its strikes on U.S. military vessels if the U.S. kept blocking Iranian ports and targeting its ships.
11: So what does the resumption of strikes and retaliation mean for shipping through the Strait of Hormuz? Who actually controls it right now?
22: Well, Iran says it controls the strait, and it has actually been in negotiations with Oman to determine some new fees and passage restrictions. President Trump has said the U.S. is in control. It has the U.S. naval blockade of Iranian ports and a large presence there attempting to keep commercial traffic moving. Do remember that before the war began in February, the strait was open to all commercial traffic without any restrictions on the threats we're seeing now. The United Kingdom Maritime Trade Operations Operations Center says vessel traffic through the strait now is down again to around 90% from pre-war levels, while Brent crude has risen above $90 a barrel again this week. President Trump characterized the war as, quote, small potatoes. He said that this week. And Vice President J.D. Vance declined to even describe the conflict as a war. But both know that whatever the terminology each side is using, the longer the cycle of this back and forth strikes drags on, the greater the disruption to energy markets and the more tangible the economic impact becomes, both in the U.S. and, of course, globally.
1: That's NPR's Carrie Kahn in Tel Aviv. Thanks, Carrie.
22: You're welcome.
1: When Gloria Steinem died this week, it offered an opportunity, as she put it herself, to remind us how far we've come, and to remember the work of the trailblazing journalist and activist who devoted her life to fighting for women's rights. Integral to that work was that she intentionally linked arms, often literally, with women of color. And Steinem specifically credited black women with inspiring her core view of equal rights. Steinem counted political activist and author Angela Davis as a friend and ally. So we called her up and have her on the line now. Welcome to the program.
4: Thank you. Thank you very much.
1: As we close out this week and the tributes to Gloria Steinem have poured in, what have you been thinking about?
4: Well, I've been thinking about the fact that I'm so deeply appreciative of all that Gloria did to lift us all up. I suppose I would focus on the fact that I will remain eternally grateful to Gloria for the work she did for me while I was in jail. She was actually the national treasurer of the Angela Davis Defense Fund and did a great deal to help raise money for my case. It was significant that she took the step to become publicly associated with me at a time when I was being demonized. Of course, at that time, I was a member of the Communist Party. And to be associated with someone who was a communist was anathema to so many people. There were other public figures who were asked to associate themselves with that campaign, and they refused. She helped to raise an enormous amount of money for my legal defense to pay the lawyers. And of course, at that time, I had absolutely nothing. I don't think I had $10 in the bank at that time. So without that fundraising effort, without that effort to publicize racism and the repression that were involved in my case, I don't know whether I would be talking to you today.
1: Gloria Steinem remained active and in particular championed Tarana Burke and other leaders of the Me Too movement in the last decade. What was the impact, do you think, of that solidarity?
4: Well, I think that Gloria's solidarity with what we used to call women of color feminism, particularly in the areas of campaigns against gender violence and campaigns for reproductive justice. Reproductive justice is a term that, of course, emerged from the women of color feminist movement. It has become increasingly acknowledged that feminism cannot pretend to represent all women without being staunchly anti-racist. When I identify into the category feminist, I am explicitly thinking about a feminism that is anti-racist, a feminism that is anti-capitalist, a feminism that is not so much a label of identity, but rather a feminism that represents a methodology that allows us to think, and I'll use the term intersectionally, because that is, I think, at the very heart of the feminism that we embrace today.
1: In this political moment when the Trump administration is attacking diversity and equity programs, can it be hard to remember what was important about Gloria Steinem and about her work?
4: Well, that is precisely why we have to continue to lift up Gloria and all of those who have been active in radical social justice movements over the last period, because I think that it is precisely those movements, movements against racism, movements against gender and equality, movements for climate justice, movements around LGBTQ issues, working class movements. And I can go on and on talking about the enormous impact of social justice movements on the consciousness of people, not only in this country, but, throughout the Americas and the world. I would say that we who identify into those movements represent the future. We are with the flow of history. And it is those like the current president and his right-wing cohort that want to reverse that flow. I am absolutely convinced that if it were a case of consciousness alone, we would not be in the predicament that we're in today. But of course, it is also a case of power. It's a case of economic power. And the millionaires and now trillionaires who pull the strings of power are attempting to prevent us from moving in a progressive direction. But I'm pretty convinced that in the end, they will not succeed, that this fascism that we are experiencing today will be turned around, and that, we will move in a direction that allows us to talk about freedom and justice and equality for all people, for all genders, for trans people, for people all over the world. And I think Gloria would have agreed with that analysis.
1: I've been speaking with political activist and author Angela Davis about her friend Gloria Steinem, who died this week. Thank you very much for joining us.
4: Absolutely. Thank you for having me.

0: sport are all, you know, propping this person up and saying, like, yes, of course, we are trying to develop women's distance running. You should go there.
1: So you get out of it and you join, you know, you're in this Alberto's Nike program. Like, what those early days, what did it mean to you? Did it feel freeing? Like you've been liberated from this bad situation?
0: Incredible. It was like a complete dream come true. I was truly on cloud nine because I was, you know, coming out of this environment where just people treated me so poorly and like I was just like a freak. And to find this environment where people like actively wanted me and they were quite literally my role models, like I was waiting to like wake up from the dream because it just felt so it felt so special. And Alberto was someone who really, I mean, gosh, he made me feel like amazing. He would talk to me every day. He would fly out to meet me. I took trips out to meet him in those early days. And to say he like built me up was like such an understatement. And when you have just like the icon of icons in the sport saying like, I want you, the way you were treated was horrible. You were going to make this team a family for you and we want you. Like what kid doesn't want that?
1: Sounds loving. I mean, it sounds compassionate. It sounds, yeah, it sounds beautiful.
0: Yeah. And I think it's interesting because I think so often people will ask me like, when did that change? Yeah. And I think in retrospect, and now having done years of advocacy work to end abuse in sport, I recognize that like within a few days of us having a call of him taking me on the team, he sent me the old gloves of an athlete he sexually assaulted.
1: Oh, God.
0: So I think for me, it's been really traumatic in its own way, like rewiring in my brain the fact that there wasn't a moment where he changed. It was just, this was always a part of the grooming process, right? Like it was always a, I'm reaching out, I'm going to make you feel really special, I want you to be a part of this. And like that's, there's not necessarily a moment where that like flips because they have changed. It's just a part of really the abuse process.
1: What started as a dream became destructive for Mary. Alberto and his coaching staff seemed oddly focused on her weight above all else. Mary says her coach demanded she meet an arbitrary weight goal of 114 pounds, and they scolded her in public if she couldn't. They allegedly policed her food intake and tried to get her to take pills to lose weight. Now, we should say we will hear at length from a Nike spokesperson later in this episode. But Mary says that this abuse, it all took a massive toll. Her extreme weight loss made her lose her period for 3 years. That lack of estrogen decimated her bone density, giving her osteoporosis and contributing to 5 separate bone fractures. I mean, how do you process what you're describing now? These feelings of like warmth and love in those early days, but realizing that it was just part of his cruel plan.
0: It's really dark and it's very sad for me. And I think I try to be very forgiving of myself for even having fond memories, because I think that's the thing that's so difficult sometimes when you go through something just so unnecessarily cruel and dark, is like you'll almost feel bad that you remember something fondly. And I do actively like re-acknowledge that elephant in the room for moments, but I also try not to like have it take fully away from any moments of joy. I try to like let myself still own those if I can.
1: Can you give us a window into a day of kind of the training that would sort of just help us understand the pressures and horrors that you were facing?
0: Yeah. So my freshman year of college is when the training really changed. And it suddenly became all about weight loss. I started running a lot more than I ever had. And I started training a lot more and a lot more intensely. So I got to the point where I was running closer to 70, 75 miles per week. I was doubling every day. I had to do an extra 30 minutes of core, so that I could like try to lose an extra however many calories Alberto determined that equaled. I got to a point where I was doing a cryo sauna every day, which is when you go into this like big metal tube and they pump in nitrogen gas and it's supposed to drop your temperature, because he was convinced that would help me lose weight. I have since realized that the position that he was, he could see down into the tank and see us naked. And so, like, you know, that's a wild thing to have realized only a few years ago. But, you know, I was doing all this kind of like odd extra cross training, like the elliptical. And what was so weird about it was it wasn't a, we're trying to make you faster. It was like, you need to lose weight. And that mentality I've looked back on, and I have so many different feelings about probably why that was happening, but it was so bizarre in retrospect from like a training capacity.
1: Yeah. What are some of your theories? Like it, I mean, if these coaches really wanted success and losing weight was not making you faster, what was motivating them aside from cruelty?
0: Yeah. I mean, I think one of the things that I have always kind of wondered is, was I being torn down to build back up? You know, there was always an undercurrent of just like odd conversations around medications at the time. And, you know, anytime like I was offered an inhaler or something like that, I would just always say no. And I don't know if I was being tested and I like failed some test I could never understand, because the number of times I'd go to my teammates being like, I don't know what I'm doing wrong. Like, I don't know what I'm doing wrong. Can you please help me? And they'd be like, you just have to buy into the system. And my sports psych was always like, just buy in, just buy in, just buy in. And I'd be like, you see me starving myself. Like, I am fully bought in. What am I not buying into that you don't think I'm buying into? And there was never a direct answer to it. And then the second, and kind of, in my opinion, darker thing, is that often my body was being compared to other women's, including the athlete who he was accused of sexually assaulting. And it wasn't just like your weight is low. It was also just like how I looked. And so I think from a completely irrespective of performance perspective, I don't know if just like he was disappointed in the way that I looked and he wanted me to look like someone and I wasn't that person.
1: There's an incredibly dark day that you describe where you walked into a hotel room with Alberto and some colleagues. And it's, I think it comes across as such a cry for help that is extraordinarily painful to even read about or think about. But you told him, I want to kill myself most days. I am cutting myself. Remind us how they reacted to you in that room.
0: Yeah. They essentially were like, I want to go to sleep. It's late. Like, we're tired. It's been a really long day. And I could just see how like annoyed they were and like how much shame that brought me, and being like, I just feel so bad for them in this moment that I'm like putting this on them. And I feel so bad that, you know, they used to tell me like stories of girls who came before me who were crazy and who developed eating disorders or who were fat, and just this like vitriol against almost every woman who they had previously coached. And I just couldn't believe in that moment that like I was becoming one of those crazy women. And I could see it in their body language. I could see it in their faces that like that was in that moment how they were seeing me. And I think it's horrifying now as an adult to just see that I quite literally was going to them and telling them something that they should have like reported and gotten me help with, and that they didn't. But I think what's most horrifying is that I didn't in the moment think that they were wrong to be ashamed of me, and I didn't think it was wrong for them to respond that way, because I had just been beaten down to a degree that I really just did think like I was the problem, not them. And in so many ways, that's why I wrote this book, is that I think so many people who are in abusive relationships and survive abuse feel that way. And it's why you feel so trapped.
1: So how did you find the clarity, the courage to say enough is enough? I have to end this and speak out.
0: I think for me, it was a mix of having really started like legitimately good therapy, and then ultimately the U.S. Anti-Doping Agency's report coming out. I didn't believe that my relationship with Alberto was abusive until probably like 6 to 8 weeks before the New York Times piece came out. And it was like very much on the heels of reading the USADA report and suddenly being like, oh my gosh, there's stuff in here that like I was not told or was told differently to me or were just kind of outright lies.
1: Let me explain what Mary is talking about here. In 2019, before Mary spoke out about her abuse, the United States Anti-Doping Agency published an investigation into Alberto Salazar. The agency found that he had been trafficking testosterone for the athletes he was coaching, administering illegal IV infusions, and tampering with the doping control process. As punishment, Alberto was banned from coaching for 4 years.
0: And that really like forced me to sit down and be like, what else was a lie? What else was bad? And then in talking to people like the therapist who I'd started working with and just being able to like have this open space where I could like express my discomfort at some of the things that had made me so uncomfortable for so long, I think put me in this position where I was really, really, really upset that I didn't know I had been abused. And I felt really scared for other people that they might have been in similar situations to me and just like didn't have the words and the tools yet to understand that what they were experiencing was incredibly wrong. Because sports normalizes this abuse. Like the number of folks who've come to me and been like, I relate so deeply to your story. Like this isn't unbelievable to me because this happened to me too in this way and that way. And so I think for me, it was really just this like fear driving me, but not like a fear for myself, but a fear for others that they might be trapped just like I had been trapped.
1: I was struck by some of Nike's early reactions to you saying essentially like, oh wow, but so much of this wasn't reported to us at the time. We didn't know this was happening. Does that say something larger about kind of the reporting and accountability structures in elite sports like this?
0: Yeah, absolutely. I mean, I think I will say their comments like took things so much further and were like, her parents knew everything that was going on, which was crazy. Yeah. To have Nike tweet about my parents, I was like, guys, what is like, wow, you really are invested in this man, I guess.
1: Do you ever imagine the conversation with him that you would have if you had the chance to confront him?
0: No. Because I just have no interest in it. For me, like, I think often forgiveness is more for the other person than it is for you. And I think for a lot of these, you know, people who I write about, like, I hope they feel some remorse. I hope they learn from it. Unfortunately, based on the emails I get, I don't think that's true. But I would hope that people can learn. But I don't feel in my healing journey ever interacting with these people would benefit me. That would be more for them. And I think I've given them way enough of my time and mental health.
1: Would having more women around in leadership roles have made a difference?
0: What I believe is we need cultures that want women, because those are two very different things. If you have women in positions, like on my team, my assistant coach's wife was actually working with me on nutrition. She wasn't a nutritionist, but she was the person I was going to for nutritional guidance. Like that was a female figure. I had teammates who were women. And those women were not making my experience any better. If anything, they were often making it so much worse. And so it's not to me that just like having women in rooms makes rooms better, because if those women feed into the very systems that are toxic and they just climb their way through the ranks to be in the room because they condone this behavior, then they are not your friend. But if you create cultures in which cultures see the value of having women leaders, then that's an environment that, of course, the answer would be, yes, I think I would have been much safer and in much better hands.
1: God, that's such an important distinction that I think is an important reminder for all of us. Like if you see certain people just in the room, don't assume that the problems are solved.
0: No. And I think that's what sports marketing has been trying to do over the last few years is like, I mean, the number of programs, at least in track and field, that will just find one professional female runner to now like serve kind of as a coach. And like for some women, they understand that that's what's being done and they're trying to like fight against that and climb up. So it's not to say that like all of these women aren't fighting the good fight, but some of them are in those roles because they're really okay with how the boys club has been behaving this whole time. And they're happy to get paid. They're happy to like be the ponytail in the picture, but they're not actually fighting to make it better for the next girl.
1: This is Sports in America, and we are going to be right back with more from distance runner Mary Kane.
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1: Welcome back to Sports in America, and here is more from our conversation with Mary Kane, former distance runner at the Nike Oregon Project.
5: What do you feel you need in terms of justice, in terms of healing? What are you seeking personally?
0: Honestly, the reason I felt that I was ready to write this book is there's nothing anyone can give me, right? Like at this point, I am incredibly proud of myself for like standing up for myself, for being a whistleblower, for writing this book. And I'm proud of myself for like using my experience to hopefully prevent this for the next kid based on the advocacy work I do with the nonprofit Atalanta that I founded and the Athlete Survivors Assist. Like for me, this book was a little bit for me in that it was like kind of therapeutic to write it. And I love writing. So it was like a joy to be able to like create a book and put it into the world. But this book wasn't written because it was for me or it was spiteful or anything like that. It was really written so that like people can learn that we still have a really, really serious problem and hopefully work to change it. And because I almost knew I was at that point where I was like, nobody can give me anything to heal, that was kind of the moment I was like, I think I can create this book because I'm not looking for an apology. I'm not looking for praise. I'm almost so emotionally removed from it. And I think this is my story, but it's a story that somebody else can use to hopefully protect themselves and protect the next kid.
1: In 2019, the same year that Alberto was banned from coaching for violating doping rules, Mary came out with her New York Times op-ed exposing Alberto and his staff's abuse. She went on to sue Nike for $20 million and settled out of court. Alberto has since received a lifetime ban in events or sports governed by the U.S. Olympic and Paralympic Committee. In response to Mary's allegations of abuse, a Nike spokesperson provided the following statement, quote, Mary Kane joined the Oregon Project in 2013 and left in 2016. Nike is aware that her account raises concerns about coaching practices, athlete support, and the involvement of medical and performance resources during that period. Based on Nike's review of public records and available information from that time, the company did not find that these concerns were raised or reported to Nike at the time. Since that time, Alberto Salazar is no longer associated with Nike. The Oregon Project was discontinued in 2019, and related litigation involving Nike was resolved in 2023 on mutually acceptable terms. End quote. That again is a quote to us from a Nike spokesperson. Let's get back to Mary's story now. She went on to begin a nonprofit that connects professional female runners to serve as mentors for young girls. Now she is pursuing a career in medicine at Stanford University.
5: How do you tie what you went through and describe, you know, your whole journey in the book to your interest in medicine?
0: Yeah, I mean, I think it's twofold. I think part of it is I had a really horrible journey with all sorts of providers, from mental health to medical, to even just like support, like PT, AT, et cetera. And I think having a really bad patient journey kind of inspired me to be like, I want to be a part of the solution. Like, I want to be able to like pursue this career in a way that, you know, it's one more person in the profession who's going to hopefully meet a
5: Do
0: woman
5: the right
0: and
5: thing.
0: Say, like, I believe you. Yeah. And so I feel very like passionate about like going into anything career wise in which like really the baseline is caring for others and trying to help others. And then I think the second piece of it is that like I always was really interested in medicine. Like I was always really interested in academics. I always loved school. And there is something really nice about like feeling like this whole journey is my own. And it's not a do-over. I'm not like going to school to like get back my college years. Like none of that like unhealthy mindset is why I'm doing this. And yet there's something like really beautiful about being able to be like, I'm a student again, and I'm starting from like the bottom of the hierarchy and going to be working my way up. And I think that's like really cool to have this like really audacious goal in this whole other space and have the guts to pursue it.
5: How does running feel these days? Like, are you running differently, either physically or emotionally, than you used to?
0: I definitely am. I mean, I'm having a lot more fun with it again. And I'm also very, like, protective of it. Like, it's mine, and I love that. It's mm-hmm. no one else's. And I think for so long, that wasn't true. For so long, it was, you know, somebody else felt like they made Mary Kane or they were involved in the process in ways that like I love sharing in my successes. Like I was a girl who would like bring a teammate for a victory lap because that just made it so much more fun. And I also believe now that I've gone through enough that it's okay for me to be like, this is my special thing right now.
5: I guess I just wonder if you could, speaking of the trajectory of your life, if you could talk to your 16-year-old self now, I mean, would you tell her to make different decisions about Nike, about Alberto, about anything?
0: No, I wouldn't. And I think that surprises people, but I often like really push back against that question because I think if you read the memoir, like I think so many people will understand, like I had nowhere to go. I had nothing. I had no one. I would call a lot of other people and I would have been like, hey, maybe give me a heads up that you experienced this at this time, or if you felt concerned for me, do this, do that. There's a lot of other people I would call when I'm 16. But I think so often when we kind of ask that question, it brings in this almost like victim shaming kind of like piece to it, because it's almost implying that like I as a minor had control over my own abuse if I just knew one or two more things. And of course, had somebody called me and been like, this person has sexually assaulted someone, I'm sure my like situation would have changed pretty dramatically. But I think that's such a low bar of a thing for someone to, you know, kind of maybe warn me about. And nobody could. Like that was on no one necessarily to do. That's not necessarily someone's job, especially as a survivor. And I want to make that clear. But I think to me, the person who I would go to is the 20-year-old version of myself, the one who had just left the Nike Oregon Project. And she's the girl who I would have sat down and been like, what you went through was not okay. Because I think that was the first time that I kind of was free from this system where I like, where in some ways, even though it didn't feel like it, the world really was my oyster. I was an adult. And that's the person who I'd be like, go to intense therapy.
5: Thank you for sharing your story. It's really powerful. And best of luck with the book and in medical school.
0: Yeah, thank you so much.
1: That was Mary Kane. Her memoir, This Is Not About Running, is out now. Next time on Sports in America, Craig Woodall's brother, Brent, was working in the South Tower of the World Trade Center on September 11th, 2001. When a plane struck the tower that morning, Craig thought surely his brother, a larger-than-life multi-sport athlete, would make it back home safely.
6: I want to watch the TV because in a second here, he's going to come running out the front door, you know, someone on each arm. Like, it just never crossed my mind. So, yes, I was picturing him as the athlete, and not just the athlete, the intense athlete.
1: As we approach the 25th anniversary of his brother's death, Craig Woodall tells us about his new book, Overcome, Rebuilding Hope After Losing My Brother on 9/11. He'll also talk about the important role that sports played in his grief and healing.
6: I'd been a teammate my whole life, but when it came to the biggest challenge in my life, I tried to do it alone. That makes no sense. So once I finally figured out to be a teammate and how I approach grief and allow people in to love on me and support me, that was big.
1: That is next time on Sports in America. This is Sports in America. I'm your host, David Green. Our executive producers are Joan Isabella and Tom Gressler. Our senior producer is Michael Olcott. Our producer is Michaela Winberg. And our associate producer is Bibiana Correa. Our engineer is Mike Villers. Our theme music is composed by Emma Munger. Our talent booker is Britt Kahn. Our tile artwork was created by B. Walling. 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
8: The Pentagon fired the editor-in-chief, publisher, and a reporter for the military news outlet Stars and Stripes on Friday. The three employees claimed they were let go for insubordination.
9: The Pentagon is waging war against Iran and the media, including its own in-house newspaper. From WNYC in New York, this is On the Media. I'm Brooke Gladstone.
10: And I'm Michael Loewinger. Also on this week's show, a look into the dramatic ascent of the White House assistant quietly shaping the president's worldview.
11: He can turn to her and say, give me the real facts. And she'll go out and find him something that's false but makes him feel better.
10: Plus, hundreds of influencers have been paid by politicians to spread specific messages without telling their audiences.
12: This sort of scam or con doesn't work. Once they get found out, people turn very quickly when they realize that they've been got.
9: It's all coming up after this.
13: Live from NPR News in Washington, I'm Dan Ronan. Russian President Vladimir Putin has met with White House envoys Steve Witkoff and Jared Kushner, this in Moscow today, for talks aimed at finding an end to the war in Ukraine. One outcome so far, a promise by the Russian leader to temporarily suspend attacks on Ukraine's capital city, Kyiv, ahead of a visit by the Americans expected on Sunday. NPR's Charles Maines reports from Moscow.
14: Ahead of the talks, Putin announced a 72-hour pause on attacks on Kyiv, building on a similar gesture by Ukrainian President Volodymyr Zelensky while the Americans traveled to Moscow. It amounts to a temporary reprieve for both capital cities after a summer of escalating drone and missile strikes, often targeting civilian infrastructure. Less clear is what progress there might be towards an actual peace deal. In announcing the diplomatic mission, President Trump suggested Witkoff and Kushner Kushner had a new proposal on offer. Yet publicly, Putin has shown little willingness to compromise and Zelensky little desire for territorial concessions. The Kremlin insists are required for a lasting peace. Charles Maines, NPR News, Moscow.
13: The CDC says that this summer's record-breaking cyclosporine outbreak is over, but the number of confirmed cases continues to rise. NPR's Yuki Noguchi reports.
15: The cyclospora parasite thrives in warm weather. In the U.S., its season typically runs from May 1st through August. Fueled by a hot summer and a giant outbreak traced to Taylor Farms iceberg lettuce in Mexico, as well as many separate smaller outbreaks, the official case count of the illness has reached more than 18,000 for the year. Because of delays confirming and reporting cases to the CDC, thousands more suspected cases could push the total number higher for another 6 weeks. Already, the 2026 case count has shattered the previous record by nearly tenfold. Yuki Noguchi, NPR News.
13: Both Democratic and Republican presidential, I should say, campaigns are pouring millions of dollars into ads attacking AI data centers ahead of the midterm elections. NPR's Maha Yavid reports.
16: It's rare for political messaging to be aligned across parties. But when it comes to data centers, campaigns for major races have collectively spent more than $45 million airing ads largely opposed to the AI facilities. Data from Ad Impact splits that nearly evenly. $22 million backing Republicans, $21 million for Democrats. Olivia Davis of the Democratic Governors Association says data centers are mentioned in political ads so often because of their connection with increases in cost of living, namely utilities. Republicans have spent more money, but Democrats have aired nearly twice as many ads. Maham Javed, NPR News.
13: It's NPR. U.S. military forces hit three Iranian oil tankers today. This after the Navy says its warships were targeted by Iranian missiles. No American personnel were hit. The military says two Iranian ships were permanently destroyed. One was also damaged. The Islamic Convention of North America is hosting its annual convention this weekend in Detroit. Narges Rahman of member station WDET reports it's one of the largest annual gatherings of American Muslims.
17: Speakers at the convention include Michigan Democratic Senate nominee Abdel Al-Sayed and the mayor of nearby Dearborn, a majority Arab American city. Claudia Bazzi, speaking on behalf of Detroit Mayor Mary Sheffield's office, says Detroit is the most fitting place to welcome the Muslim community.
18: Because Detroit has always been a city of people who came here carrying something larger than themselves, a faith, a family, and an abiding belief that what we build together can be far greater than what any one of us could build alone.
17: The convention takes place at the home of Detroit's auto show, Huntington Place, and will feature a mini auto show of its own. For NPR News, I'm Narges Rahman in Detroit.
13: On this Labor Day weekend and the opening of the college football season, no major updates among the nation's big programs. Georgia easily defeated Tennessee State. Alabama dominated Eastern Carolina. Last year's national champion Indiana crushed North Texas, and Ohio State topped Ball State. There are several marquee games tonight, including Michigan playing Western Michigan. I'm Dan Ronan, NPR News in Washington.
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10: 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I'm Michael Lowinger.
9: And I'm Brooke Gladstone. On Wednesday, President Trump offered, not for the first time, a glowing assessment of his war in Iran.
20: We're winning that one very big, by the way, in case you haven't noticed. They don't have a Navy, they don't have an Air Force, they don't have any aircraft. Their leaders are gone. All of their technology is gone.
21: Secretary Hegseth appears to be on a different page. The Wall Street Journal now reports that he is extending troop deployments in the Middle East into next year. That's according to people.
9: That report, and lately Defense Secretary Pete Hegseth himself, have not been going down so well.
22: Hegseth under fire after Army Secretary Dan Driscoll's resignation following tensions over key issues in the military. Republican Senator Tom Tillis urging President Trump to fire Hegseth, accusing him of creating a leadership void at the top of our military ranks, adding, I have never witnessed more inept management of the brave men and women who serve our country.
9: Meanwhile, the Defense Department, having done all it could to hamstring serious news coverage, turned its guns on its own award-winning military news outlet, Stars and Stripes. Its staff is paid by the Pentagon, but its editorial independence from the DOD is congressionally mandated. Or was?
0: Federal code has protected the paper's right to editorial freedom for more than 30 years.
4: But yesterday, the Pentagon announced it is getting rid of that rule.
9: That was back in January. Last month, the other shoe dropped when Andrew Bray, Deputy Assistant to the Secretary of War for Public Affairs, sent the paper's longtime publisher, Max Lederer, an email. Attached were notices of termination for the paper's editor-in-chief, Eric Slavin, and its Middle East reporter, Laura Court. They were being fired for insubordination after appearing in a segment on CBS.
5: It was directing me to sign it and send it to them. I chose not to do that.
9: Stars and Stripes publisher Max Lederer.
5: I informed Andrew Bray and Sean Parnell, the assistant secretary, that I had decided to retire instead.
9: Just days after announcing his retirement to the entire staff, he says the Defense Department sent a letter firing him, along with the new copies of those firing Slavin and Court.
5: They took specific quotes in their CBS interview and stated that those quotes were insubordinate. In the case of Eric Slavin, the editor, it was comments regarding what would be a red line for him if Stripes wrote a story that they thought was factually correct and public affairs told him, no, we don't want you to write that story. We don't agree with it. We want you to print this story. He said that would be a red line. In Laura's case, she stated that she doesn't work for the department. She works for the reader.
9: She said, I'm working for Stars and Stripes, not for the Pentagon, not for any administration, not for any policymaker. I'm here to cover the military. Was that insubordinate? Maybe it was.
5: So I don't think it is. I listened to the recordings, and they both numerous times said, my opinion, I believe they weren't talking from an official capacity. And that's an important element of this case. Was it official speech or unofficial? In my mind, insubordination has an element of intent. You intended to disobey something. I don't think they were intending to disobey anything. They made people aware that they were going to do it, and they were speaking from their personal opinion.
9: I think it's worth noting that these termination notices came just a day after the paper published a piece about the worsening conditions aboard the aircraft carrier USS Abraham Lincoln during the war. The carrier had gone over 250 days without a port visit, a historically long deployment. Defense Secretary Pete Hegseth claimed that the conditions aboard the carrier were, quote, completely misrepresented. Was that a Stars and Stripes scoop?
5: We were the first ones to break it. That story came to us because the members of the community trust us that when they have a problem, we're not going to hide it. We're going to reach into the command structure and ask for their comments and give as much balanced information as possible. That's why those family members came to Laura and said, there's a problem here.
9: What did Laura report? We later heard that people were harming themselves on that ship.
5: She reported that one sailor jumped off the ship because he was desperate, emotionally overwhelmed by the conditions. It wasn't that food was not as good as they would like and that there was mold in the showers and things like that, which we reported on. It was just the length of the deployment and no information as to when it would end. They literally had been isolated on their ship during that entire time at war. That's very stressful. They were sending notes back to their family members saying, I have anxiety. I don't know what's happening. Then the family members became very concerned. And that's what she reported on. It was somewhat of an embarrassment. starting with the president and the secretary, all feeling that, oh my gosh, we have to hide this. And we held them accountable. That's our job.
9: And Stars and Stripes has done that when it comes to bad housing for the military overseas or insufficient health care. But you don't see yourself as an adversary to the powers that be, but as a kind of a tool.
5: Exactly. Stars and Stripes content makes the service better. A number of years back in Japan, the U.S. military said, we don't have enough resources to continue to provide healthcare services for family members or civilian staff. They're going to have to go on the economy.
9: What do you mean on the economy?
5: They're going to have to go to Japanese dentists, Japanese oncology. Mm-hmm. So that's a significant challenge. You're over there. You don't necessarily speak Japanese, and you probably don't, even if you speak a little Japanese, understand Japanese medical terminology. So we dove into it and said, why is this happening? The leadership took to heart what the community was saying through Stars and Stripes, and the Defense Health Agency sent representatives over to Japan, met with the community, family members, service members, and made modifications so that they could get people into some of the government facilities, but also to assist them in finding providers on the Japanese environment who spoke English or had English translators. We weren't adversarial. We pointed out how a policy was impacting people and how it could be improved to make the situation more tolerable.
9: When I spoke to Eric Slavin back in January, that was when Sean Parnell, the chief Pentagon spokesperson, released the memo claiming that the Defense Department would make dramatic changes to the paper to, quote, modernize its operation, refocus its content away from woke distractions that he says siphon morale. Then in March, the Pentagon published a, quote, modernization plan, reaffirming its independence while also forbidding it from purchasing news from wire services like the Associated Press or even comic strips or syndicated features. Why?
5: The language of the modernization memo states that we're going to find ways to reduce your costs. And one of those ways was to eliminate that wire service contact. And that required us to eliminate the Associated Press, Washington Post, comics such as Beetle Bailey and Family Circus, but some of it is vital. And to eliminate that content wasn't just eliminating some costs. It was new censorship.
9: Right.
5: I'll use an example of where it's really harmful to the service members. On occasion, there are strikes at the airport in Frankfurt, Germany, where the airport was shut down. And family members who are flying through there, service members going on temporary duty, would be impacted by that. I don't employ a lot of German staff, so I rely on somebody like the Associated Press to translate that, report it, put it in English, and then I can bring that to my readership. That was just lost.
9: They say that they can find that information on the internet. They don't need Stars and Stripes.
5: It's very hard to find AP stories straight on the internet. They're a wire service. It might be in the New York Times. It might be in Wall Street Journal. And so now we're telling our service members something you could get in Stripes, all consolidated, all in one place. You're not going to have to go to two, three, four different sources that you might have to pay for and be on top of things enough to say, oh, I need to go look at this every day so that I don't miss something. That's not the way we should be treating our service members who are sacrificing for us.
9: There have been a number of attacks by the military on the paper. In 2020, the defense secretary decided he wouldn't fund the Stars and Stripes, which would effectively close you. And then congressional reps stood up and customers and defended you. And so that threat went away. In the late 80s, there were findings of news mismanagement and censorship coming from the commanders. Congress investigated. The officer was fired. The structure of the paper was revamped to make it more resistant to that kind of interference. What do you think the impact on the paper's editorial independence will have on not just the military community, but the rest of us?
5: The Department of Defense is the largest executive agency. It has its own jargon, its philosophy. There are many things that are rightly controlled as far as information because of operational security. But I think the public should receive some transparency about how their money is being spent and how the men and women who serve are serving in their name. During Vietnam, the media was really controlled. Its access to the battlefield was limited because the way communications were set up. If you were with AP to get your story back, you had to rely on the military to transport it in military planes back to the United States. And that resulted in a significant period of time where the people of the United States just didn't really know what was going on. Then slowly leaks began to happen until all of a sudden we started to see the battlefield on our TVs in pictures. And what resulted is the community of the United States no longer supporting that war. I believe maybe we would not have gotten to that point if there had been more openness and transparency throughout the war. Maybe decisions would have been done differently, and maybe we would have been in a better position at the end of it. Since then, I thought we had learned as a government, as a people, that it is better to share bad news when it happens than to wait or to hide it, because it eventually always comes out. But maybe we're going back to some of those times now, and I think it's going to be bad for us if we don't right our ship as a country.
9: Max, thank you very much.
5: I've enjoyed it. Hopefully it was helpful.
9: Max Lederer is still the publisher, as all this plays out, of Stars and Stripes.
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10: This is On the Media. I'm Michael Lowinger.
9: And I'm Brooke Gladstone. If you've ever wondered how Donald Trump has enough energy and time each day to wage war, appointment watch Fox News, play golf, pursue personal vendettas, sign executive orders, and post 24/7 on Truth Social, the answer lies in part in his assistant, Natalie Harp. She joined the White House in January 2025, which likely triggered the leak of a pile of adoring and reverent letters she'd written to Trump. But Harp first entered Trump's orbit in 2019, when on Fox News, she credited his healthcare policies for helping her beat cancer.
24: Natalie Harp, glad you're okay. You look fantastic. Best of luck along the way.
25: Thank you. Thanks, Natalie.
26: Thank you so much. And happy birthday, President Trump.
24: Yeah. He's hearing you. He's on in an hour and a half.
9: Invited to speak at the RNC in 2020, Harp invoked It's a Wonderful Life.
3: Good evening. I'm Natalie Harp, a formerly forgotten American from California. Mr. President, without you, we'd all be living in Pottersville, sold out to a crooked Mr., or I should say, a crooked Mrs. Potter, with no hope of escape except death itself.
9: She joined Trump's presidential campaign in 2022, then had a brief stint at the far-right network One America News, where she boosted the big lie.
3: We can't talk about winning back the House and Senate in 2022 and the White House in 2024 if we don't act on the fact that we actually did win the White House and the Senate in 2020. We shouldn't be afraid to say that.
9: In early 2025, she made her stunning ascent to the uppermost echelons of the White House, serving as the president's omnipresent executive assistant. In a documentary series about the last election, we see her next to him typing as they workshop Truth Social posts while listening to a Kamala Harris speech.
7: The scientist.
8: How many people are watching?
3: Can we tell how many, Dan? How many people are watching?
8: She's talking about how great San Francisco was before she destroyed it. A lot of talk about
9: the news media's usually listless dog days of August were enlivened by Natalie Harp explainers and gossip and speculation. What ignited this explosive interest? Paul Waldman, former Washington Post columnist and writer of the Substack newsletter The Cross Section, dates the first spark to July 8th, as the president, preparing to leave the NATO summit in Ankara, Turkey, was informed of a credible threat to the Boeing 747-8, controversially gifted by Qatar.
11: It was concluded that the new Air Force One didn't have the proper security measures. And there apparently were some threats that the Secret Service took seriously enough that they wanted to conceal what plane he was going to be on. So they did this sort of Ocean's 11 style switcheroo where they drove a catering truck up to the plane. Trump and a couple of aides got into this catering container.
9: Among them, Natalie Harp and Walt Nauta, the director of Oval Office Operations, who I think used to work for him at Mar-a-Lago. But the group did not include Secretary of State Marco Rubio or other officials at the highest level of government.
11: Yes, and then that container was driven over to a second plane. They got off, and he flew back home secretly. Now, Natalie Harp is not completely unknown, certainly not among reporters. There were a couple of stories about her, one in the New York Times back in 2024. But the average person has no idea who this person is. And then following on that, Senator John Ossoff, who is very clever when it comes to dealing with the media, he drops this mention of her in one of his speeches.
12: So he doesn't want to do the job. He wants to build his ballroom and travel with Natalie on their apparently defenseless flying palace gifted by the Emir of Qatar.
11: He doesn't use her full name. He just says Natalie. And that, too, adds to the air of mystery. You see, in the next couple of days, multiple front page stories in papers like the Wall Street Journal, Washington Post, and the New York Times, and some of them share the same title. Who is Natalie Harp? This is actually an old story in the dynamics of political reporting, that reporters know a lot of things, have a lot of stories in their head and character profiles that they just sort of haven't yet found a way to present to the public. It doesn't have a news hook you can hang it on. But then you get the thing in Turkey with the catering cart and then Ossoff bringing it up. And now you have a news hook. Now you can write the who is Natalie Harp story. Then something interesting happened, which is that over the course of the next couple of days, a bunch of other White House aides start telling reporters even more stories. There's a story about how when Trump was on his way to the courthouse in New York for one of his trials there, Harp didn't get a seat in the SUV, and she was so determined to stay by his side that she climbed into the trunk of the SUV. That then propels the story forward even more.
9: You say that even people in the White House who hate Natalie don't think an affair is happening.
11: Yeah, we haven't really gotten anything to make us believe that there's actually an affair going on. What we do know, because we've seen these letters that she wrote to him, is that she has a relationship to him that you might call romantic in some way. There's a kind of almost ecstatic religiosity to it. It's really worshipful.
9: Yeah, she'd say, we talk about everything and nothing. I want to bring you joy, to feel like we can get through a day without ever having to talk work.
11: Even if there's no romantic relationship, there is something a little odd about it. And that certainly seems to be what other people in the White House think.
9: So let's talk about the reaction to Ossoff's remark. There was tremendous high dudgeon from the far right in defense of women everywhere, evidently. Former House Speaker Newt Gingrich, for instance, posted on X, if a conservative Republican had attacked a liberal Democrat working professional woman the way that Ossoff smeared Natalie Harp, there would be cries to kick him off the ticket and reject this kind of misogynistic language. Of course, Ossoff wasn't disparaging her. He merely mentioned her first name. He was disparaging Trump.
11: Yes, that was one of the interesting things about this, is that immediately

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1: Instantaneous, but there's a potential downside too. You can activate that system, flip the switch, and then everyone on your side is drawing attention to a story that if you had spent a few minutes thinking about it, you would have said, you know what? Maybe we don't want people talking about this story. But by then it's too late.
2: So do you think Ossoff's success at directing the conversation about Trump and getting under the skins of his political opponents could or should be replicated by other Democrats?
1: Well, they can try, but it's kind of like lightning striking to a certain extent.
2: Come on. There are a million potential triggers here.
1: Well, that's part of the problem, too. There are so many different things that Democrats are angry about. It's really not easy to get them all to talk about the same thing at the same time.
2: Is it that the public cares more about the young blonde at the president's elbow than it does about suppressing voting rights?
1: Yes, and that's been the case for as long as people have been producing the news. Every day, Democrats are trying to find things that will capture the news media's attention, and Republicans are too. They, for instance, have had a good deal of success trying to elevate the profile of Hassan Piker, a Twitch streamer. Now, Democratic candidates all over are being asked whether they're going to distance themselves from him. That is its own interesting and complicated story about why this one guy is getting so much attention when there are 20 people on the Republican side who have even bigger audiences than he does and are maybe closer to Republican politicians who haven't gotten that kind of attention. How come we're not talking about Laura Loomer, who is an even more controversial figure on the right, and who actually gets to go into the Oval Office, tell Donald Trump who he should fire, and he does it. She has way more influence over the Republican power apparatus than Hassan Piker has or is ever going to have over the Democratic apparatus. So why are we talking about her?
2: I just think that corruption can be really sexy.
1: It can be. This is another place where Democrats are really frustrated, that there are so many stories of Trump's corruption that have been, you know, just overlooked. For instance, there is a person in the Emirati government who's referred to as the spy sheik, who made a $500 million investment in Trump's cryptocurrency company days before he took office. And then later on, Trump reversed previous policies to remove export controls on the AI chips that the UAE was desperate to acquire. That is the kind of story that is just mind-blowing, right? And there are a dozen of those.
2: His meme coin.
1: That's another one. The Trump meme coin, according to the analysis in New York Times, he made something like $630-something million off of his meme coin, which has lost 95% of its value. He basically ripped off a bunch of Trump fans who invested in this, thinking that they were going to get rich. They have all lost their shirts. And he laughed all the way to the bank. That should be a scandal.
2: You'd think.
1: You get a few stories about it, but then it doesn't really have legs. This happens all the time. For one reason or another, a story becomes compelling. Sometimes it has to do with the biases that reporters bring and what they expect from the parties. Sometimes it has to do with the fact that something is hidden and needs to be revealed. And that, by the way, is one of the kind of brilliant aspects of Trump's approach to corruption. If you look back at the corruption stories of American history, part of the key to all of them was that there was something that the people who were being corrupt wanted to keep secret.
2: Yeah, they were covering up.
1: Yes.
2: And Trump has said, hey, people let me get away with it, so I got away with it.
1: He said that he realized that nobody cares and he can do whatever he wants. For a corruption story to really capture the news media's attention, they want to feel like they uncovered something, like they'd found what was hidden. Now they are exposing it to the light. And the fact that those politicians don't want you to know about this, that's part of what makes the story compelling. That means that the things that ought to get more attention only get a little bit of attention.
2: And yet you do think it's important to keep the spotlight on Natalie Harp, right?
1: We all have an interest in where Donald Trump is actually getting his information. You know, what we want is for the president to have a truth check, where if he hears something that's not true, there's someone there who can say, actually, Mr. President, that's wrong, and here's the correct information. For Trump, it seems to work in the opposite way.

0: he'll still get correct information. As much as the people around him want to tell him what he wants to hear, there are going to be plenty of situations in which someone will have to present to him something that maybe is not quite to his liking, like the fact that the ammunition stockpiles are running low. But then he has this kind of safety valve in Natalie Harp that he can turn to her and say, give me the real facts. And she is going to make sure that whatever unfortunate information he may be getting that is actually true, she'll be there to give him things that he really wants to hear. The picture of the world in which everyone loves him. His polls could not be higher. The war in Iran is going great. The economy has never been better. And he doesn't have to change course or make any decisions that might extricate us from all of these problems. That's where the real danger comes in.
1: Thank you very much, Paul.
0: My pleasure. Thanks a lot, Brooke.
1: Paul Waldman writes the newsletter, The Cross Section, which you can find on Substack.
2: Coming up, your favorite TikToker might have been paid to endorse a political candidate.
1: This is On the Media.
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1: 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I'm Brooke Gladstone.
2: And I'm Michael Loewinger. If you've been scrolling on TikTok or Instagram this election season, you might have seen a video like this.
9: With the Senate race heating up, it's time we pick a candidate that's actually going to help the everyday citizens here in Michigan, and that's going to help the hardworking families, help the majority, and not just the billionaires or a select group of people. Which is why I support Haley Stevens. She's wanting to pass the No Tariff on Groceries Act and raise the minimum wage so that way the hardworking families are actually getting...
2: Content creators have been opining on races across the country, and some of them are being paid by political campaigns for their endorsements. In some cases, a lot of money. Though you often can't tell from the videos themselves. A recent New York Times investigation, co-reported by Ken Benzinger, dove into the wild west of social media political advertising.
10: So the biggest one that we've been able to find is a TikTok creator called Carlos Eduardo Espina, who has 14.5 million followers on TikTok, which is big by any measure. And he's primarily a Spanish language influencer who is a Democrat and supports left-wing candidates. He was paid
2: $400,000. $400,000?
10: Yeah, $400,000 to support Tom Steyer, who is a billionaire who is running for governor of California in the primary, which happened in early June.
2: Also in California, former Representative Katie Porter had a similar operation.
10: We found that she paid 12 different influencers a total of just under $140,000 to produce videos on these platforms to support her campaign. And this was kind of amazing because most of these people built a huge following online based on lifestyle type things. There was one influencer who does mainly travel and sort of humor type content who did a single post for Katie Porter and was paid $25,000 for that single post, which is pretty good work if you can get it.
11: You spoke with one such creator, Josh Green. He's 26 years old, and he goes by the moniker Josh the Progressive on social media. His coverage of candidate for governor Tom Steyer was initially critical.
12: Billionaire Tom Steyer isn't the progressive champion you might think he is. In fact, back in the early 2000s, Steyer made millions of dollars by investing into one of the most exciting new markets here in the U.S., immigration detention facilities.
11: But a few months later, Josh the Progressive was singing a different tune.
12: This election is going to come down to one of the major contenders, which is why I am focused on who I think is currently the most progressive, viable candidate in the race, Tom Steyer.
11: That video in support of Tom Steyer coincided with a $21,500 check from Tom Steyer's campaign. What did he tell you about his decision to accept this money?
10: Josh seems to think that he learned more about Steyer and that he came to see him, you know, as the right guy. Now, it's really hard to ignore the money changing hands there and quite a lot of money. And, you know, I should add, these are not the only races that he's been involved in and taken money in. More recently, there was a primary in Massachusetts that happened on September 1st. And just days before we published our article, I learned that an independent committee supporting Ed Markey had paid Josh $3,500 to support him in a series of videos as well. And I found two videos that he produced. Again, in that case, he told me that he supported Markey and that Markey was politically aligned with where he was.
11: When it comes to disclosing to his audience that he's accepting this money, he has a mixed track record, right?
10: Yeah, I mean, he has made some disclosures. For example, we found disclosures on three of the videos he made for Tom Steyer in California, where he said that he'd been partnered with a campaign or was compensated for his work. But we found many other examples where money changed hands and he didn't disclose anything. And that includes the videos he made for Ed Markey in Massachusetts and for several candidates for Congress in New York earlier this year. It's important to note that in most cases, those disclosures are not required, right? So in California, he disclosed, and in part that's because California has pretty strict laws requiring social media influencers to disclose when they're being paid to post political content. That's not the case at the federal level, and it certainly isn't the case in the other ones that we could find where he didn't disclose. And so Josh and others in his situation can fairly claim in those certain circumstances that they were following the letter of the law, even when they were not disclosing.
11: Let's talk about the different strategies, because I found this really interesting from your piece. One of them is obviously to pay a bunch of money to some of the most visible accounts. Another strategy is to pay much less money to much smaller accounts so they can post at a much higher volume.
10: What I think we call in the piece a carpet bombing approach. That's the strategy where these new specialized firms enlist less famous social media creators, some of them with very small followings or even using new accounts to blast out messages, and they're hitting a wider audience.
11: You wrote about a company called Sideshift, which has taken that approach, and one content creator in particular, Paige Dunmeyer, who has, let's say, not been so forthcoming about who she is and where she lives in her process of endorsing a whole slate of candidates.
10: Yeah, so Sideshift is a platform where companies, political campaigns, advocacy groups, you name it, can go and try to advertise the opportunity to small, what you might call micro or even nano influencers to produce content en masse to distribute it. And what we found is that there sometimes really aren't very good controls about who is responding to these opportunities and whether there's vetting about if they are who they say they are. So the opportunity might say, well, we need people in Michigan to talk about affordability, for example, but there doesn't seem to be anyone preventing people in Missouri from saying they live in Michigan and producing videos about Michigan, even though they don't live there. And the woman we singled out, she was posting in multiple different jurisdictions saying she was a different person, using different accounts with different names, even though the images showed the same human being making them. But she was hardly isolated. We found many, many accounts that were doing similar things.
11: So, as you say, a lot of these payments are done, you know, quietly. It's almost invisible to many viewers. Some creators say that campaigns have asked them to actively conceal the fact that they're being compensated. And unlike other types of political advertisements like mailers or TV ads, there are no federal regulations around social media creators disclosing that they've been paid by a campaign. So, how did you track all this down?
10: So it's very true that there are no federal laws requiring this. The Federal Trade Commission does require disclosure on social media for paid commercial type work. So if, you know, a beauty company, if a hair care company, if a vitamin supplement company is paying an influencer to promote their product, they are legally required to disclose that on their social media posts. Now, whether they always do or not is probably a topic for another day, but at least by law, they're supposed to. But the FTC has a carve out saying we don't do politics. That is the domain of the Federal Elections Commission. So you go to the Federal Election Commission, you ask them, and what they will tell you is that they don't have a rule when it comes to social media influencers. There have been multiple attempts to get them to institute a regulation requiring disclosure for influencers, but they have never even studied it, let alone taken a vote on it. For a reporter like me, it makes it a little tough sometimes to figure out who is getting paid, but we benefited from a couple of things that made it possible, at least in a limited fashion, to peer into this world. One is that California is one of four states that does have a legal requirement for disclosures of paid political social media posts. That applies only to state races. In other words, not for Congress, not for Senate, not for president, but for state assembly, for governor, for jobs like that. Those races require the disclosure in California and a couple other states. And the other layer that made it helpful to us is that California is one of a small handful of states that requires campaigns to disclose not just what vendors they paid during the campaign, but what also sub-vendors were paid. So if campaign A hires Johnny's advertising agency, then in California is required to disclose all the different things it paid for using the money that was sent to it by the campaign. What that translated to in our reporting was we had the chance to see all the way down, multiple layers in some cases, how the payments flowed from the candidate's campaign to one contractor, to a sub-vendor, to a third sub-vendor, and finally to specific social media influencers. And when you pull the campaign finance reports for candidates like Katie Porter or Tom Steyer, you'll see way down at the bottom the names and handles of specific social media influencers who are being paid and how much each one was paid.
11: What does this practice look like on the right? Is it as big?
10: This is happening on the right as well, absolutely. But it's just very much less frequently reported. And I should say less frequently reported than a baseline of Democrats who very infrequently report themselves. So we're talking about the difference between slim and none.
11: Ken, just one more question. TikTok has altogether banned political advertisements, right? And Facebook and Instagram supposedly have pretty strict rules around disclosing when an account is creating a political ad. And yet this is a problem. Are the social media platforms doing enough to enforce their own rules?
10: Most of these places have terms of service that either bar paid political content or require disclosure. Instagram doesn't bar it, but requires disclosure. TikTok bars it completely. It is prohibited to do paid political content creation on the site. So you have a weird sort of cat and mouse game going on where candidates for office are basically telling people to break the rules, trying to come up with strategies to avoid being caught. I asked some candidates about this, and they more or less ignored my questions. So I don't think they really have an answer to it, but they know they have to be there. And if they're not on those platforms enough or to a degree that they think is important, then they're willing to pay for it and, I guess, try to find ways to avoid being caught doing it.
11: Ken, great piece. Thanks so much for coming on the show.
10: It's my pleasure. Thanks for reading it and for the great questions.
11: Ken Benzinger is a reporter for the New York Times covering media and politics.
13: I'm pleased to announce that I'll be making my first ever political endorsement in the governor's race here in California. I am officially endorsing, what was her name again?
11: Up until last year, Dave Jorgensen made sharply observed and very funny videos at the Washington Post, where he grew the paper's TikTok account to nearly 2 million followers. Now he has his own media outlet called Local News International, and his videos cover pretty much anything and everything that makes headlines. And no, he is not taking that endorsement money.
13: Okay, I'm not really endorsing someone. It would go against the ethics and transparency rules that my co-founders and I created after leaving the Washington Post and going independent. But a recent New York Times article found that a lot of creators are endorsing politicians and not disclosing that they were paid to do so.
11: When I spoke to Dave this week, he told me the reaction to his video was exactly what he had expected.
14: What you saw in a lot of the comments, people were like, I was about to be so mad at you.
2: it was a great hook.
14: And I don't always do hooks like that, but I was like, this is a good reason to do it. Because I do want people to feel that moment of almost betrayal. That's what that story was about in my mind, too, is this level of trust that you have with someone that you follow. And to what degree do they owe you to disclose any information in the type of videos they're making?
2: Yeah, say more about that trust, because the classic content creator response would be like, I make videos and I build an audience, and in return, I get to monetize that audience.
14: Right. And the thing is that anyone that grew up in this YouTube world, they understand that economy, that in order to be an online creator, you have to take ad revenue and money like that. But I think that there's a whole separate thing with politics and how that works, and it hasn't really been defined.
2: Have you ever been approached by a political campaign offering you money in return for your endorsement?
14: Yes. So it's happening a lot. Since I posted that video on Monday, I got another email yesterday, and it was like, the email was,
2: don't you watch my videos,
14: man? That's exactly, because they say, we love your videos. I'm like, did you watch Mondays? Because if you had, you would know that I'm not even going to finish reading this email. It's in the air and it's thick.
2: And then you bring in the incentives, because talking into a camera all day seems really glamorous, but accepting these kinds of deals is one of the ways that a lot of content creators make money.
14: Yeah, and we got really lucky where early on, we got an ad deal with Harry's Razors. That was like from day one of leaving the Post. And then we have some deals with Beehive, who we do the newsletter through. And so we have these set deals for the next few months that are keeping the lights on, so to speak. But other creators don't necessarily have that. It's a very up and down economy. And when you're someone who's already doing political news, for example, or talking about politicians, and other brands are afraid of you because you do that, but then a politician who maybe you personally happen to just believe in anyway, or they're close enough to your belief system, you go, yeah, I will accept this money because this is my job, and how else am I going to make money? I understand where that comes from.
2: I feel like the real marketing edge that news content creators have is they're like, I'm not beholden to the corporate media behemoth. You know, I just speak for myself. Whereas traditional journalists are not accepting any money or gifts, or they shouldn't be, from a political campaign. And yet an independent content creator who claims to be free from conflicts of interest is.
14: Right. And, you know, I have a level of sympathy to the people that, again, are coming from this background where maybe they weren't going to make news videos, but that became their thing. And I think some of them, in good faith, are making these mistakes. I think some of them aren't. But either way, it's just this moment of, okay, we actually need to talk about this.
2: I know that you've been thinking about a universal code of ethics for news content creators. What would that look like?
14: Yeah, so to YouTube's credit, they have this independent media summit they do at least once a year. And at the most recent one earlier this year, YouTube themselves was asking me about, what's your relationship with AI? What's your audience is? So I was like, well, they all hate it. And, you know, to some degree, I do too, at least as it comes to like AI slop. And another creator in that same meeting was like, you know, there should be a scale. I would actually propose a scale of 1 to 10. So 10 being, this is pure AI slop. I wrote this into a prompt and generated this AI video, and that's a 10. If I'm in Premiere Pro editing my video, I might ask Premiere to transcribe the video for me so that I can generate captions. And then I go back and I fix the captions. I think technically that process is AI, and that would be like a 1.
2: So then who comes up with the 1 through 10 rating? Because how can YouTube know if you're using a chatbot for research or for scripting? How can YouTube know that you used an AI feature on your video editing software?
14: They can't necessarily, though there are increasingly more tools, but that's kind of in the early stages of detection. So I do think it's a level of just honesty, in the same way that I'm honest about, no, President Obama didn't pay for my hotel when I went to Chicago.
2: To interview him.
14: To interview him, yes. And that was something I alluded to in the video.
13: When I was invited, along with other really great creators, to interview President Obama, they offered to pay for my flight and hotel. I declined.
14: That's something where you kind of have to take my word for it to some degree, right? And I think that if you set a scale, like, yeah, some people will probably lie, but I mean, that's just on them, really.
2: We can't stop people from lying on the internet.
14: I can't stop from lying. That's a whole separate podcast. Like, hey, people lie. I think that that would be effective, and I would hope that a platform would take that on, but at the very least, and this is a little bit pie in the sky, but like, yeah, if a bunch of creators just agreed to a universal version of this, that would be, I think, really ideal.
11: I want to dig into the tone and the voice that you've cultivated, particularly in your short form content. I see you as a master of a very popular genre on TikTok and Instagram, a sort of explainer skit in which you act out different characters as you unspool an argument about a news event. Recently, you made a video that starts with a Fox News clip of Trump speaking in the Oval Office.
15: We're going to be changing the name of Lake Ontario, effective immediately, to Lake America.
16: Hey,
15: that's going to take
11: you
15: place.
11: Are playing the camera guy, the news media, filming him.
14: I love to hear you explain this. I don't even know how you're going to explain it. Go ahead.
11: Then a sneaky guy in a trench coat, also played by you, tries to get the camera guy's attention. The trench coat guy flashes open his coat to reveal some news articles. He says,
16: hey,
15: that's going to take place.
16: Yeah, you.
17: You want any real news?
11: And the camera guy says,
17: this is news, I think.
11: And the trench coat guy says,
16: despite what Tim Apple and Google Maps would have you think, he can't just change the name of a body of water with an executive order.
11: The trench coat guy goes on to talk about the real news, like the fact that ICE has arrested thousands of people who don't have a criminal background. And to me, this was like a really fresh way of talking about something that's become far too normal, which is that the Trump administration tries to distract us, the media and the public, all the time. When did it occur to you that the sketch was a winning formula?
14: With the 24-hour cable news cycle and just generally just the onslaught of news, it's just really exhausting. And it feels less like I'm reading the news and more like all of this is happening to me. And that sort of sketch format where I almost sort of just describe to the viewer or show them how it feels to me, I think that makes it feel more sincere, adds to that trust we were talking about where you sort of acknowledge that news isn't just like some guy behind a desk sitting upright. And that there's nothing, I'm not like criticizing that, but doing it this way helps people kind of digest it a little better, I think.
11: You have an interesting perch as a journalist turned content creator slash still journalist, where you have to consider what the algorithm and the audiences want, but you also want to feed people their vegetables because you're a reporter. So how do you balance this? A video may be incredibly well-researched, but if it doesn't hijack people's attention, then the algorithm won't pick it up. If you over-sensationalize or dumb things down too much, you're just kind of contributing to the noise.
14: Yeah, I think the video that you were just talking about was a really example of that, where the vegetables are in the trench coat. I had to build up the premise, catch your attention with the thing that we're all talking about, Lake America, whatever, but really, hey, maybe we should talk about these other things that are not fun to talk about. They probably make you sad. Our sort of shorthand for that is just climate news, because anytime we do any climate TikTok, people just don't want to engage with the whole thing. It has to be sort of woven in and out around some other narrative, sometimes a pop culture story that just doesn't matter, but people just would rather hear about.
11: So a bait and switch, that's what you're talking about.
14: Basically, but with a very knowing wink. We all know what I'm doing, right? I understand this is hard and you don't want to talk about it, but we have to talk about it.
11: You've said that humor is a great tool for debunking misinformation and sort of diffusing the feelings a viewer might have when you're basically telling them you're wrong. You're not saying like you're dumb for believing this, but they might feel attacked if you're correcting part of their worldview. Does it work? Have you found that your videos change people's minds?
14: Yeah, we see it all the time where someone goes, and often reluctantly, they kind of, oh, all right. One example was I did this whole video about people thought Israeli Prime Minister Benjamin Netanyahu was dead and that they were generating AI videos of him. And that their proof was that in this video where his finger moves fast, it looks like he has a sixth finger.
11: The video looked weird, though, right? There was a strange filter on it that kind of smushed the detail. Like, it was odd.
14: And that's what I loved about it, because it was a learning. It was, for me as a video editor, I was like, here's what happened. There's different things that can happen in video editing. There's AI filters that you can add to something that make it look less real. Even on YouTube, they do this. There was a learning lesson, but there was also a level of humor of me kind of poking fun at the whole thing. And a lot of those comments were people very reluctantly going, okay, fine.
11: What's at stake if news creators like you, political influencers, some who may identify as journalists or don't, what's at stake if they don't adopt a code of ethics, if they don't act with a sort of shared sense of integrity?
14: I think short term, it's scary for upcoming elections, right? Like, it's very scary to be on these apps and not know if the person that's telling you this was paid to do it and what their intentions are. But optimistically, long term, this sort of for lack of a better phrase, scam or con doesn't work. I mean, you see it where once they get found out, people turn very quickly when they realize that they've been got, right? That's why there's rules in place so that you can avoid that whole situation to begin with. So long term, I think in my mind, it'll work itself out to some degree. It's just who leads, right? Do the creators lead? Do the platforms lead? Does the government lead on making these policies? I hope all three in conjunction, but regardless, it's going to happen because it has to, and because humans don't like feeling lied to. They don't like when they find out that someone they trusted for 5 years on TikTok, for example, suddenly is taking money from someone and didn't disclose it. And you're seeing that right now.
11: Dave, thanks for coming on the show.
14: Micah, thank you so much for having me. I appreciate it.
11: Dave Jorgensen is a journalist, video creator, and host of Local News International.
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21: And I'm Peter Sagal. After a hellish 9 months at sea, a cursed ship finally made it to port. Everybody on board lined up to go ashore, except for the truly eager who just used the catapult on the flight deck to fling themselves there. We'll ask who was happy to be on dry land, plus Ohio's own poet Maggie Smith tells us how to transform our problems into art, and Alzo Slade is shocked when our panelists turn on each other.
20: Oh no, it's the inverted stomp facebreaker.
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22: Live from NPR News in Washington, I'm Dan Ronan. That's the sound of first responders and others in Nepal rescuing a woman who was found alive in the rubble 10 days after the devastating floods hit the country. The country's prime minister says two other people were discovered alive. They were in a tunnel in a hydropower project. Rescue efforts are increasingly focused on those hydro facilities where an estimated 900 people are missing and several hundred are feared trapped. At least 1,300 died in the August 29th flood that was likely caused by a melting glacier that collapsed. The U.S. ambassador to Israel says he will continue to denounce what he calls acts of terrorism against Palestinians by settlers in the occupied West Bank. However, he says the U.S. is limited in its power to curb the escalating violence, which has spiked dramatically in the last year. Nuha Musla has more.
23: Ambassador Mike Huckabee referred to the settlers as terrorists during a visit Saturday to the Palestinian town of Turmus Aya. He visited with relatives of Palestinian Americans killed by settlers. 80% of the residents here are U.S. citizens. Huckabee, a Baptist minister, has made several visits to the West Bank, which he refers to by its biblical name, Judea and Samaria. He's a longtime supporter of Israel's settler movement and says those carrying out the violence are a, quote, very tiny minority. When asked by residents what the U.S. will do to stop the violence against American citizens, Huckabee said U.S. jurisdiction is limited. For NPR News, I'm Noha Musleh in Tulmus Aya.
22: American farmers along the U.S.-Canada border say